0: stability or even longer term care. We really want our best or try our best to help our families try to have long term stability at the most basic level as possible.
1: You described respite care as giving families a safe place to pause. What does that mean? And what happens when a child comes to RMYA for respite care?
0: So respite is truly a break. That is truly exactly what that means. It offers an opportunity for the child and the guardian family to have an intentional break from each other, to reset and to kind of establish being kind of leveled emotionally and to kind of create some stability, allow that adolescent an opportunity to develop some coping skills or to kind of have some further stability and regulation, while also allowing the family to kind of also reset and kind of take that intentional break and to kind of re-regulate what's going on maybe emotionally, or have that intentional perspective and step back to understand a situation maybe from a different lens and maybe where they were previously when things were getting escalated. It doesn't really help when we have continuous escalation over a long period of time, because that does create burnout on all ends. Kiddo gets frustrated, doesn't know how to handle those big emotions, and then big behaviors come up as a reaction to that. And then also our guardians and our parents also don't know how to help address those issues. And that's why when I was mentioning earlier, sometimes they might use strategies that they used to use back in the day or maybe a month or two ago, and it's no longer working because that's the level of intensity and dysregulation and conflict that is formed. And so when that corrosion starts to happen within the home, we really do recommend an opportunity of an intervention strategy like respite, because that does allow that intentional break. Kiddo gets full wraparound care. They're with us. They have support 24/7. We have intentional therapeutic programming. We do intentional therapy, individual work, family work. They have structured day-to-day kind of programming throughout the day. And we also include the family in that as well. And we try to intentionally provide some psychoeducation, but also kind of strategies and interventions and techniques that maybe parents can use to help support and or at least reestablish communication, connection with the child. So that way when the kiddo goes back home, it's an easy transition and potentially a good intervention for longer term stability as they continue to work on those things and maybe access some outpatient services after returning back home. But respite truly is what that is. It's an intentional break. And of course, we do have some screening measures. We work with, kind of like what Julie mentioned earlier, with the Center for Healthcare Services, and they do a clinical screening. So our families interested, they can go to our website, they can look at our counseling center page, and they'll see the respite section. And that's it'll show you how to access a referral to the screening part. And then CHCS will step in, they'll screen the case clinically to make sure that that kiddo is eligible and appropriate in terms of, is this the best level of care for this child? And then after that, kiddo would come to us, they would get through an admission process, and we'll be able to determine kind of what length of stay might look like. It can be anywhere from like a day to up to 7 days at a time. We really want to work with and meet the child where they're at and the family where they're at as well. And sometimes they just need a day to take a break, or sometimes they really do need that intentional week. But we really try to make sure it's unique and personalized to the family for whatever their needs might be. And of course, try to address some of that corrosion that's going on and try to create some initial strategies for them to build upon after they reunify back home.
1: Who is eligible for the program?
0: So adolescents 5 to 17, that's the age range that we're able to work with and who's eligible for the program. A big piece of the program is, because it is voluntary, both the child and the guardian have to agree to the stay and to the respite process. And then sometimes that's not for everybody. And so we want to make sure that everybody's in agreement, because it is a voluntary piece. It is an intentional break from each other. Sometimes that's hard for the family. So we try our best to educate and communicate on what the process looks like and how it can be beneficial and what can help. And even if it's just, how about we try this for a day, we'll take a look at that. But we do prioritize working with 5 to 17. That's what we're licensed to be able to work with. And of course, there needs to be voluntary approval from both the child and the guardian to the process.
1: Why is it that giving parents and caregivers some time to regroup, why is that so important when a family is approaching a breaking point?
0: It is really important because prolonged exposure to dysregulation, intense emotions, intense conflict, or stretched kind of family dynamics, it does lead to some pretty negative outcomes, like that falling apart of the relationship, that disconnect between the guardian and the child, buildup of resentment, potentially other emotions, some buildup of developing some maladaptive coping skills. And so we want to try to intervene as early as we possibly can, and it's okay. And that's the other piece to this, is that we have to educate our families that it's totally okay to be able to accept that type of support and help. A lot of times, from my experience, we've seen a lot of families only access services when they're at that crisis point. And crisis does not equate to respite care. Respite care is an early kind of intervention, but crisis kind of equates to a higher level of care, like stabilization through hospitalization. And that's what we really want to avoid, right? So we try our best to educate families on the benefits of respite, and even kind of helping them understand what are some of the telltale signs that you want to be looking for to where you think this might be an option. And it doesn't have to wait to where it's at that crisis point before we can start intervening. Even if it's as simple as having them be a part of our outpatient therapy services, and maybe they're still thinking respite might not be an option, but they can, of course, go to our outpatient therapy services and be able to work with an individual therapist one-on-one and work through some of these issues, or created like a treatment plan together to address what's going on. And then from that point, continue to learn and be educated on the benefits of not only mental and behavioral health treatment, but also other interventions that are at their disposal, such as respite. And we've had several families where we've worked with them on that as well, because it can be scary to kind of have that separation, and especially not understanding what that means. But we really try our best to express to our families that it doesn't have to wait till it gets to a crisis to access services, even if it's as simple as outpatient or respite. We really want to make sure that they're aware that this is a service that's available to them at no cost to them. And we are here to support whatever's going on. And it's not going to all get fixed right away. It starts with just having those initial conversations, the education, understandings, empathy, and to really meet the family and the child where they're at.
2: Yeah. And Rachel, you were telling me recently that the kids often don't want to leave when they come to us for respite.
0: Which, yes,
2: that's wonderful that we're providing an environment that they enjoy being in, so it doesn't feel punitive when they come and stay with us.
0: Correct. We really try to make the respite program a very kind of enjoyable, but a very learning, kind of like a learning experience as well. It's an opportunity for the child to really take that step back from the family system that they're involved in. It's not like hanging out at their best friend's house, but it is an opportunity for them to go through various therapeutic activities and programming. We do intentional kind of group work. We do intentional outings with them. We also try to help them understand and learn how to have conversations with the parent, and give them some perspective and some coping strategies on whatever emotions that they're experiencing. And of course, all of this is under a trauma-informed structure and approach. And so with that, a lot of our kiddos are very receptive to that. They really enjoy the process. It's definitely not punitive. It's a way for them to really experience just being them, but also be able to work through what's going on, what brought them here, and how to start to address that. And sometimes addressing it doesn't even look like we're addressing the biggest issue or the biggest elephant in the room. It might just be as simple as, we're just going to talk about what feelings are and keep it very basic to start to introduce the importance of prioritizing and having conversations on mental and behavioral health treatment, and how valuable and valid emotions can be, and how communication can be, especially with loved ones. And sometimes communication doesn't always work out the way we want, or sometimes decisions are made and they're not always in the way that we want them to be made. So in having those conversations with them about what's within their control, what's not within their control, how to have a healthy relationship with family, friends, peers, and with themselves. And so it's a really great experience. We really try to make it trauma-informed and very sensitive to whatever background that they're coming from. And a lot of our kiddos do enjoy being here. They actually really enjoy it. They want to stay forever. It's kind of funny.
2: Yeah, we have good food.
0: We have really
2: good
0: food.
2: That's not the only reason.
0: Yeah, they have a really good experience with us. And so that's helpful. And we always let them know, too, that there's an opportunity for them to return back. That way they're not having to, if they feel like they need to leave the family system for whatever reason and run off somewhere, they don't have to do that. They can come to a safe space. Their parents know exactly where they are. And we work very closely in alignment with the parents as well. So that way they know what's going on and how to help support and have those conversations with their children as well. As we all know, kiddos are an extension of the family. They don't operate individually or independently. So it's a whole system that we work with.
2: Mm-hmm. And you know, Tori, we were very lucky to have Rachel join our staff. How long has it been now?
0: 2 years.
2: Already 2 years. It doesn't feel like it's been that long, but it does, but it doesn't, you know.
0: Yeah.
2: But under Rachel's leadership, our counseling center has grown exponentially in the number of clients that we serve, and also in the depth and breadth of the amount of services that we provide. We've changed the facilities. We've invested in them so that we have more dignified, welcoming spaces that are more private. As Rachel mentioned, we have different modalities. We have different therapy rooms that children can express their feelings and in better and tell their stories and work through their trauma or whatever it is that they're dealing with. But we got Rachel from San Antonio Behavioral Health Hospital, which was, it's been a real blessing for us to have her. And we've been able to add clinicians and case managers to the counseling center. And so when, you know, families do enter respite, you know, we always offer our counseling services at no charge to the community. So it is a step down. And we also work closely with Clarity. Rachel has great relationships over there. And I know you've said that we're a step down when kids leave that space.
0: Yes, because another part of the continuum of care is that it's unique to the individual in terms of we're trying to meet the need. We're trying to meet where they're at. And so, yes, of course, if they are at that level of acuity where they need a higher level of care, like going to a psychiatric hospital for stabilization, sometimes our families and our kiddos just feel like they just need a longer space from each other to still have that intentional break, even after stabilization in the hospital. And so we work with our hospital partners very frequently, and we're actually a step-down option. That means after they discharge from the hospital, they're always welcome to come and utilize the respite program as, again, another way to have that intervention. It's not a crisis-level intervention. It's kind of like that intervention that's between outpatient therapy and crisis level. So it's kind of like that medium point, but it's a great opportunity for them to still have that intentional space if they feel like they need a longer time away from home still, to where it's at a different level of care where it's not heightened, right? Because when you're in a hospital, it's very much a heightened level of care. But this particular respite program is not that. It's more of an opportunity, like I said, for that intentional break through trauma-informed therapeutic programming. At the level meeting the need where the child is at. And so we work very closely with our hospital partners to have that opportunity for those families. And we've had quite a few families that have utilized that and have successfully been able to discharge from our respite program and have had long-term stability and know that they can always come back. And kind of talking about a little bit about what Julie was saying, we do utilize several different clinical interventions and modalities. We do like to use a lot of expressive arts therapy and intervention, just because, as we all know, sometimes it's hard for our kiddos to communicate what they're feeling. So when they can use those interventions that are, you know, non-directive, but more kind of expressive, it's very cathartic for them to be able to process what's been going on and help them put into words or help them experience how to navigate that or cope through that experience alongside the clinician. And so we offer art therapy, we do psychodrama and sensory kind of treatment, sand tray therapy and play therapy. And again, a lot of that is really great interventions, very much child-centered and person-centered for them to be able to process what's going on, not necessarily through a verbal approach, but it can also create some of those kind of it opens up the conversation for them to try to process verbally if they don't know how to put that into words. And again, alongside the clinician working closely with them to navigate that. And we also bring the family and the guardian into the room as well when appropriate and when able. to help have those conversations with the kiddos too, and help them to kind of learn how to practice having those kind of healthy, assertive conversations when needed, and be able to communicate their needs and feelings in a respectful and appropriate way. And then vice versa, helping the parent and guardian to understand how to address any concerns and barriers or challenges or goals that they might have for their family system in a respectful and therapeutic appropriate way. So those counseling services are available to the community at no cost. In addition to that, we also have psychiatric services, med management, psych evals. We have a partnership with UT Health with their psychiatric team, specifically child and adolescent psychiatric team. And they come and they do med management and psych evals for all of our clients and families, those that need those services or want those services. As we all know too, therapy and psych services, there's massive wait lists in the community for that. Like they hardly ever exist, especially those that are free at no cost to the family. And so what we provide is that opportunity to help fill in that gap, that much needed gap in the community to address some of that. So we have plenty of capacity, and like Julie mentioned, we have expanded significantly, including the internal renovations to create more therapeutic spaces and designated rooms. And so we definitely want our families to utilize those that benefit, and then, of course, our respite program.
2: Yeah, and you know, we mentioned, Tori, that this program is through a partnership with the Center for Healthcare Services, and some of your listeners may not be aware that they're the local mental health authority here in San Antonio. So that means that they're the pass-through for funding from the state. And so programs like these are very important because less children are being removed from the home. You know, there was a policy change that we talked about when we were here with you last spring, where children are remaining in the home and shall only be removed if they're in imminent or immediate danger. So keeping families together and keeping maintaining strong family preservation is always in the best interest of the child whenever safely possible. But it is understood that these constructs must be in place, you know, to support that. You know, we're really honored to be able to serve our families and our kids. These are all good, hardworking people, but often people need help, you know, especially if they're working multiple jobs and there's a lot of stressors, and then the kids feel those stressors and they're also feeling them at school. It's fabulous that these services are available at no cost. When often families and children get to a point where they have nowhere else to turn.
1: Beyond youth respite care, what other resources does RMYA offer for children, teens, families who might be struggling? Tell us a little bit about the Family Counseling and Resource Center.
0: I'm glad you asked. The Family Counseling and Resource Center is an absolutely wonderful opportunity for our families and our kiddos. We provide free, no cost to the family, therapy, mental health therapy services, as well as psychiatric services to our families. We work with specifically adolescents 17 and younger. We do intentional individual therapy, psychotalk therapy, as well as expressive arts type of treatment with the child. And then we involve the family and the guardian to do intentional family work and family therapy as needed as well. But we are able to provide them that opportunity. It's long-term, ongoing therapy. It's not short-term therapy. Our goal is we want our clients to eventually fire us. Like, that is the goal of a clinician. We don't want to be needed. We want the client to be able to develop the skills and the interventions and techniques that they need to have that long-term stability independently. And, of course, we want our families to also create that long-term stability independently. But we know that we need help, and we know our families need help, and the kiddos need help. And so we're here to provide those services and at benefit to the family and assist them in developing those coping skills and strategies. And we're also here to help address significant needs like trauma work. We have a lot of kiddos and a lot of families that have experienced trauma at no fault of their own. You know, sometimes that things happen in our lives. And so we're here for that as well. We can work with a myriad of different types of mood, behavioral issues. We can work with stuff like depression, anxiety, self-harm type of behaviors, some safety concerns. We're not a crisis center, but we can definitely work on an outpatient side on how to address some of those needs and develop some safety strategies for within the household. And of course, make the appropriate referral if needed, if there's a higher level of care that is needed at that time. But we can, of course, work with other kind of mood and personality to try to address some of that. And again, really trying to meet the kiddo and the family where they're at.
1: And I'm assuming a lot of information on Roy Moss can be found on your website?
0: Yes. RMYA.org. Your families are welcome to look through the different programs. We do have different programs, as Julie mentioned earlier, several different residential programs and our outpatient therapy. But if they want to go to our website, rmya.org, and specifically look at the Family Counseling and Resource Center, that's where they can learn everything about our outpatient services. And on that same page is where there's information about the respite program as well.
1: Fantastic. rmya.org. What about volunteer opportunities? Do you provide those as well?
2: We do. So there are two different ways to volunteer with the organization. There are administrative functions that we need help with, and fun events too, like our gala that is coming up on October 3rd. So we have a lot of volunteers who help make that happen. But for folks who want to volunteer with the children, and primarily we mean the children who are living at Meadowland, and those are children who have experienced significant abuse and neglect. We do require a fairly rigorous background check, of course, for the well-being of the children. But it's very rewarding. It's very rewarding for us to know our kids. They're amazing kids, and they deserve to have a good life and to have a safe and decent life. Everybody deserves that. So for people who are looking to make a meaningful contribution, volunteering with us and spending time with our kids is a wonderful way to do that.
1: And volunteer opportunities can be found at rmya.org.
2: Yes, under Join Us.
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1: CMG San Antonio Radio welcomes you to the Sunday Morning Public Affairs Show. Our guests today are from Roy Moss Youth Alternatives. We have Julie and Rachel. Hi, good morning.
2: Good morning, Tori. We're so honored to be here. Thank you for having us. I'm Julie Healy, and I'm the Chief Development Officer with Roy Moss Youth Alternatives. I've been with the agency for 4 years, and I'm really privileged to serve our children who are in the foster care system or who are living with families who need extra support. And I oversee marketing, fundraising, and our volunteer program.
0: And hi, everyone. I'm Rachel Malkowski, and I'm the clinical director at the Outpatient Counseling Center located in our West Avenue location. All of our clinicians service all the programs on that campus, to include the emergency shelter, which is a residential program, as well as our transitional living program for our young adults. And then, of course, the Outpatient Counseling Center, where we serve families, specifically adolescents, 17 and younger, but we can provide both individual and family therapy.
1: Thank you again for joining us this morning. And for listeners who may not be familiar with Roy Moss Youth Alternatives, tell us a little bit about the services that you provide to the children and families of the community.
2: Roy Moss basically serves two populations. We serve children who are already in the Texas foster care system through our residential programs. And we have three residential programs that provide a continuum of care. The Bridge is our founding program. It opened in 1976. So we just celebrated our 50th birthday on September 15th. And we're really excited about 5 decades of life-changing work for kids. But so it's an emergency shelter, and it's often a child's first stop on their journey through the foster care system, where it's not yet determined where they will go next. And then we have a long-term campus out in Burney. It's 36 acres, and it's called Meadowland. And it's a residential treatment center for children with higher mental and behavioral health care needs. And it's a longer-term stay for those children, and they're often waiting to be adopted. Or move to a foster family. And then we have our third residential program, which is Turning Point, and that is in San Antonio, and that's for youth who age out, 18 to 24, or who simply lack stable housing. And Rachel oversees our clinical program, which serves our families and their children who are in need of support for various reasons.
1: RMYA has been serving vulnerable children here in San Antonio and their families, of course, for these 50 years. So how have the needs of the children and the families changed over these years? And how has RMYA evolved to meet these needs?
0: That is a great question. Over the last couple of years alone, we've seen an increase of trauma background, family disruption, conflict, behavioral and mental health conditions, severity of symptomology and needs. And it just seems to be kind of worsening as we continue to progress. And there's a couple of things that I think could be contributing to that. Not only do we have a far more advanced technological situation right now, like we have more AI tools, we have more social media exposure. And so our children are getting exposed and overstimulated to many, many things. And it might be too much for their brain to process at this time. In addition to that, we also have families that are now having difficulty with building connections with their children because of that exposure or because of some of the other things that's going on, maybe in the day-to-day at school. And so some of our parents and families have a hard time creating the connection that's needed to help support and navigate some difficult conversations or difficult experiences or emotions for our children. So there's an array of different things that have contributed to this increased progression of mental and behavioral health conditions. But Roy Moss, the facility and organization in general, have really tried to step up to meet those needs. One of the things that we look at clinically is preventative work and early intervention, especially when it comes to long-term clinical issues or conditions. It's always really best and best practice to try to intervene at an earlier point as much as possible. And so Roy Moss has developed a continuum of care with different programs. As Julie mentioned, we have the residential program, we have transitional living, we have our emergency shelter, we have our outpatient therapy and psych services. But what's really cool that we've added, which is another reason why we're here today, is to talk about our respite program. In addition to celebrating our 50 years. So the respite program is another intervention that we're able to utilize for our families to try to address early intervention as much as possible. So that way we can avoid some of these cases and some of these symptoms and conflicts turning into a state of crisis.
2: If I could add, not only have, the world's changed, what Rachel's talking about in terms of technology interference in our children's social upbringing, but and the child welfare institution has changed. When we were founded in the 70s, there was no child welfare infrastructure with the state. Now there was animal welfare, if you can wrap your head around that. Their animal welfare had a support system, but children had no support systems. In fact, some of the very homes that took in stray animals would take in children, and because abuse and neglect were considered family matters at that time. And so we have evolved as the states evolved to meet the needs of children. But abuse and neglect, unfortunately, have always been around. So, the kids that we have at Meadowland, they're not there because of cell phone use or social media. They're there because of abuse. But it is a real privilege that we are able to honor the respite program through our partnership with the Center for Healthcare Services, because like Rachel said, that is an additional support for families that that simply, need a break so that they can strengthen and have the child return happily and safely to home. And so looking back to the 70s, where there was no infrastructure, we are proud that we have come such a long way as a community and as a state.
1: When we talk about a child or family experiencing a behavioral health crisis, what might that actually look like at home? What are some of the signs that a family may need help?
0: So behavioral health crisis can look very different depending on the family system, the child, personality type, just how that dynamic has been formed within that system. And so it could look like as almost like extreme as intense dysregulation, yelling, aggression, behavioral concerns, severe behavioral concerns, safety concerns. And it can also look as simple as withdrawal, isolation, a kiddo not communicating or trying to connect with the family like they used to, maybe falling out of interest of different hobbies and things that they used to enjoy to do before the onset of experiencing some stress and dysregulation in what's going on in their life or how to cope with different life transitions. So it could look kind of different to the family, which is why it's really important to try to address these things as early as possible. I would say a really good hint for our families, because a lot of times we don't understand, like it's hard for our families to understand when things have reached a level of crisis or when they should start asking for support to get intervention. So one of the things I usually recommend is, have you noticed differences or changes in patterns of behavior? Have you attempted utilizing ways to help your child cope with certain symptoms or emotions, and maybe those coping strategies aren't working anymore? And so those would be some pretty telltale signs that maybe we should start to seek some wraparound support or support early and not be afraid to ask for that support. We definitely want to intervene as early as possible so that way it doesn't get to a level of crisis where a higher level of care is needed, such as going to like a psychiatric hospital for stability or even longer term care. We really want our best or try our best to help our families try to have long-term stability at the most basic level as possible.
1: You described respite care as giving families a safe place to pause. What does that mean? And what happens when a child comes to RMYA for respite care?
0: So respite is truly a break. That is truly exactly what that means. It offers an opportunity for the child and the guardian family to have an intentional break from each other, to reset and to establish being kind of leveled emotionally and to kind of create some stability, allow that adolescent an opportunity to develop some coping skills or to kind of have some further stability and regulation, while also allowing the family to kind of also reset and kind of take that intentional break and to kind of re-regulate what's going on maybe emotionally, or have that intentional perspective and step back to understand a situation maybe from a different lens and maybe where they were previously when things were getting escalated. It doesn't really help when we have continuous escalation over a long period of time, because that does create burnout on all ends. Kiddo gets frustrated, doesn't know how to handle those big emotions, and then big behaviors come up as a reaction to that. And then also our guardians and our parents also don't know how to help address those issues. And that's why when I was mentioning earlier, sometimes they might use strategies that they used to use back in the day and or maybe a month or two ago, and it's no longer working because that's the level of intensity and dysregulation and conflict that is formed. And so when that corrosion starts to happen within the home, we really do recommend an opportunity of an intervention strategy like respite, because that does allow that intentional break. Kiddo gets full wraparound care. They're with us. They have support 24/7. We have intentional therapeutic programming. We do intentional therapy, individual work, family work. They have structured day-to-day kind of programming throughout the day. And we also include the family in that as well. And we try to intentionally provide some psychoeducation, but also kind of strategies and interventions and techniques that maybe parents can use to help support and or at least reestablish communication, connection with the child. So that way when the kiddo goes back home, it's an easy transition and potentially a good intervention for longer term stability as they continue to work on those things and maybe access some outpatient services after returning back home. But respite truly is what that is. It's an intentional break. And of course, we do have some screening measures. We work with, kind of like what Julie mentioned earlier, with the Center for Healthcare Services, and they do a clinical screening. So our families interested, they can go to our website, they can look at our counseling center page, and they'll see the respite section. And that's it'll show you how to access a referral to the screening part. And then CHCS will step in, they'll screen the case clinically to make sure that that kiddo is eligible and appropriate in terms of, is this the best level of care for this child? And then after that, kiddo would come to us, they would get through an admission process, and we'll be able to determine kind of what length of stay might look like. It can be anywhere from like a day to up to 7 days at a time. We really want to work with and meet the child where they're at and the family where they're at as well. And sometimes they just need a day to take a break, or sometimes they really do need that intentional week. But we really try to make sure it's unique and personalized to the family for whatever their needs might be. And of course, try to address some of that corrosion that's going on and try to create some initial strategies for them to build upon after they reunify back home.
1: Who is eligible for the program?
0: So adolescents 5 to 17, that's the age range that we're able to work with and who's eligible for the program. A big piece of the program is, because it is voluntary, both the child and the guardian have to agree to the stay and to the respite process. And then sometimes that's not for everybody. And so we want to make sure that everybody's in agreement, because it is a voluntary piece. It is an intentional break from each other. Sometimes that's hard for the family. So we try our best to educate and communicate on what the process looks like and how it can be beneficial and what can help. And even if it's just, how about we try this for a day, we'll take a look at that. But we do prioritize working with 5 to 17. That's what we're licensed to be able to work with. And of course, there needs to be voluntary approval from both the child and the guardian to the process.
1: Why is it that giving parents and caregivers some time to regroup, why is that so important when a family is approaching a breaking point?
0: It is really important because prolonged exposure to dysregulation, intense emotions, intense conflict, or stretched kind of family dynamics, it does lead to some pretty negative outcomes, like that falling apart of the relationship, that disconnect between the guardian and the child, buildup of resentment, potentially other emotions, some buildup of developing some maladaptive coping skills. And so we want to try to intervene as early as we possibly can, and it's okay. And that's the other piece to this, is that we have to educate our families that it's totally okay to be able to accept that type of support and help. A lot of times, from my experience, we've seen a lot of families only access services when they're at that crisis point. And crisis does not equate to respite care. Respite care is an early kind of intervention, but crisis kind of equates to a higher level of care, like stabilization through hospitalization. And that's what we really want to avoid, right? So we try our best to educate families on the benefits of respite, and even kind of helping them understand what are some of the telltale signs that you want to be looking for to where you think this might be an option. And it doesn't have to wait to where it's at that crisis point before we can start intervening. Even if it's as simple as having them be a part of our outpatient therapy services, and maybe they're still thinking respite might not be an option, but they can, of course, go to our outpatient therapy services and be able to work with an individual therapist one-on-one and work through some of these issues, or created like a treatment plan together to address what's going on. And then from that point, continue to learn and be educated on the benefits of not only mental and behavioral health treatment, but also other interventions that are at their disposal, such as respite. And we've had several families where we've worked with them on that as well, because it can be scary to kind of have that separation, and especially not understanding what that means. But we really try our best to express to our families that it doesn't have to wait till it gets to a crisis to access services, even if it's as simple as outpatient or respite. We really want to make sure that they're aware that this is a service that's available to them at no cost to them. And we are here to support whatever's going on. And it's not going to all get fixed right away. It starts with just having those initial conversations, the education, understandings, empathy, and to really meet the family and the child where they're at.
2: Yeah. And Rachel, you were telling me recently that the kids often don't want to leave when they come to us for respite.
0: Which, yes.
2: That's wonderful that we're providing an environment that they enjoy being in, so it doesn't feel punitive when they come and stay with us.
0: Correct. We really try to make the respite program a very kind of enjoyable, but a very learning, kind of like a learning experience as well. It's an opportunity for the child to really take that step back from the family system that they're involved in. It's not like hanging out at their best friend's house, but it is an opportunity for them to go through various therapeutic activities and programming. We do intentional kind of group work. We do intentional outings with them. We also try to help them understand and learn how to have conversations with the parent, and give them some perspective and some coping strategies on whatever emotions that they're experiencing. And of course, all of this is under a trauma-informed structure and approach. And so with that, a lot of our kiddos are very receptive to that. They really enjoy the process. It's definitely not punitive. It's a way for them to really experience just being them, but also be able to work through what's going on, what brought them here, and how to start to address that. And sometimes addressing it doesn't even look like we're addressing the biggest issue or the biggest elephant in the room. It might just be as simple as, we're just going to talk about what feelings are and keep it very basic to start to introduce the importance of prioritizing and having conversations on mental and behavioral health treatment, and how valuable and valid emotions can be, and how communication can be, especially with loved ones. And sometimes communication doesn't always work out the way we want, or sometimes decisions are made and they're not always in the way that we want them to be made. So in having those conversations with them about what's within their control, what's not within their control, how to have a healthy relationship with family, friends, peers, and with themselves. And so it's a really great experience. We really try to make it trauma-informed and very sensitive to whatever background that they're coming from. And a lot of our kiddos do enjoy being here. They actually really enjoy it. They want to stay forever. It's kind of funny.
2: Yeah, we have good food.
0: We have really
2: not the
0: good
2: only
0: food
2: reason.
0: Yeah, they have a really good experience with us. And so that's helpful. And we always let them know, too, that there's an opportunity for them to return back. That way they're not having to, if they feel like they need to leave the family system for whatever reason and run off somewhere, they don't have to do that. They can come to a safe space. Their parents know exactly where they are. And we work very closely in alignment with the parents as well, so that way they know what's going on and how to help support and have those conversations with their children as well. As we all know, kiddos are an extension of the family. They don't operate individually or independently. So it's a whole system that we work with.
2: Mm-hmm. And, you know, Tori, we were very lucky to have Rachel join our staff. How long has it been now?
0: 2 years.
2: Already 2 years. It doesn't feel like it's been that long, but it does, but it doesn't, you know.
0: Yeah.
2: But under Rachel's leadership, our counseling center has grown exponentially in the number of clients that we serve, and also in the depth and breadth of the amount of services that we provide. We've changed the facilities. We've invested in them so that we have more dignified, welcoming spaces that are more private. As Rachel mentioned, we have different modalities. We have different therapy rooms that, you know, that children can express their feelings and in better and tell their stories and work through their trauma or whatever it is that they're dealing with. But we got Rachel from San Antonio Behavioral Health Hospital, which was, it's been a real blessing for us to have her. And we've been able to add clinicians and case managers to the counseling center. And so when, you know, families do enter respite, you know, we always offer our counseling services at no charge to the community. So it is a step down. And we also work closely with Clarity. Rachel has great relationships over there. And I know you've said that we're a step down when kids leave that space.
0: Yes, because another part of the continuum of care is that it's unique to the individual in terms of we're trying to meet the need. We're trying to meet where they're at. And so, yes, of course, if they are at that level of acuity where they need a higher level of care, like going to a psychiatric hospital for stabilization, sometimes our families and our kiddos just feel like they just need a longer space from each other to still have that intentional break, even after stabilization in the hospital. And so we work with our hospital partners very frequently, and we're actually a step-down option. That means after they discharge from the hospital, they're always welcome to come and utilize the respite program as, again, another way to have that intervention. It's not a crisis-level intervention. It's kind of like that intervention that's between outpatient therapy and crisis level. So it's kind of like that medium point, but it's a great opportunity for them to still have that intentional space if they feel like they need a longer time away from home still, to where it's at a different level of care where it's not heightened, right? Because when you're in a hospital, it's very much a heightened level of care. But this particular respite program is not that. It's more of an opportunity, like I said, for that intentional break through trauma-informed therapeutic programming. At the level meeting the need where the child is at. And so we work very closely with our hospital partners to have that opportunity for those families. And we've had quite a few families that have utilized that and have successfully been able to discharge from our respite program and have had long-term stability and know that they can always come back. And kind of talking about a little bit about what Julie was saying, we do utilize several different clinical interventions and modalities. We do like to use a lot of expressive arts therapy and intervention, just because, as we all know, sometimes it's hard for our kiddos to communicate what they're feeling. So when they can use those interventions that are, you know, non-directive, but more kind of expressive, it's very cathartic for them to be able to process what's been going on and help them put into words or help them experience how to navigate that or cope through that experience alongside the clinician. And so we offer art therapy, we do psychodrama and sensory kind of treatment, sand tray therapy, and play therapy. And again, a lot of that is really great interventions, very much child-centered and person-centered for them to be able to process what's going on, not necessarily through a verbal approach, but it can also create some of those kind of open, it opens up the conversation for them to try to process verbally if they don't know how to put that into words. And again, alongside the clinician working closely with them to navigate that. And we also bring the family and the guardian into the room as well when appropriate and when able to help have those conversations with the kiddos too and help them to kind of learn how to practice having those kind of healthy, assertive conversations when needed and be able to communicate their needs and feelings in a respectful and appropriate way. And then vice versa, helping the parent and guardian to understand how to address any concerns and barriers or challenges or goals that they might have for their family system in a respectful and therapeutic appropriate way. So those counseling services are available to the community at no cost. In addition to that, we also have psychiatric services, med management, psych evals. We have a partnership with UT Health with their psychiatric team, specifically child and adolescent psychiatric team. And they come and they do med management and psych evals for all of our clients and families, those that need those services or want those services. As we all know too, therapy and psych services, there's massive wait lists in the community for that. Like they hardly ever exist, especially those that are free at no cost to the family. And so what we provide is that opportunity to help fill in that gap, that much needed gap in the community to address some of that. So we have plenty of capacity, and like Julie mentioned, we have expanded significantly, including the internal renovations to create more therapeutic spaces and designated rooms. And so we definitely want our families to utilize those that benefit, and then, of course, our respite program.
2: Yeah, and, you know, we mentioned, Tori, that this program is through a partnership with the Center for Healthcare Services, and some of your listeners may not be aware that they're the local mental health authority here in San Antonio. So that means that they're the pass through for funding from the state. And so programs like these are very important because less children are being removed from the home. You know, there was a policy change that we talked about when we were here with you last spring where children are remaining in the home and shall only be removed if they're in imminent or immediate danger. So keeping families together and keeping maintaining strong family preservation is always in the best interest of the child whenever safely possible. But it is understood that these constructs must be in place, you know, to support that. You know, we're really honored to be able to serve our families and our kids. These are all good, hardworking people, but often people need help, you know, especially if they're working multiple jobs and there's a lot of stressors and then the kids feel those stressors and they're also feeling them at school. It's fabulous that these services are available at no cost. When often families and children get to a point where they have nowhere else to turn.
1: Beyond youth respite care, what other resources does RMYA offer for children, teens, families who might be struggling? Tell us a little bit about the Family Counseling and Resource Center.
0: I'm glad you asked. The Family Counseling and Resource Center is an absolutely wonderful opportunity for our families and our kiddos. We provide free, no cost to the family, therapy, mental health therapy services, as well as psychiatric services to our families. We work with specifically adolescents 17 and younger. We do intentional individual therapy, psychotalk therapy, as well as expressive arts type of treatment with the child. And then we involve the family and the guardian to do intentional family work and family therapy as needed as well. But we are able to provide them that opportunity. It's long-term, ongoing therapy. It's not short-term therapy. Our goal is we want our clients to eventually fire us. Like, that is the goal of a clinician. We don't want to be needed. We want the client to be able to develop the skills and the interventions and techniques that they need to have that long-term stability independently. And of course, we want our families to also create that long-term stability independently. But we know that we need help, and we know our families need help, and the kiddos need help. And so we're here to provide that, those services, and benefit to the family and assist them in developing those coping skills and strategies. And we're also here to help address significant needs like trauma work. We have a lot of kiddos and a lot of families that have experienced trauma at no fault of their own. You know, sometimes that things happen in our lives. And so we're here for that as well. We can work with a myriad of different types of mood, behavioral issues. We can work with stuff like depression, anxiety, self-harm type of behaviors, some safety concerns. We're not a crisis center, but we can definitely work on an outpatient side on how to address some of those needs and develop some safety strategies for within the household. And of course, make the appropriate referral if needed, if there's a higher level of care that is needed at that time. But we can, of course, work with other kind of mood and personality to try to address some of that. And again, really trying to meet the kiddo and the family where they're at.
1: And I'm assuming a lot of information on Roy Moss can be found on your website?
0: Yes. RMYA.org. Your families are welcome to look through the different programs. We do have different programs, as Julie mentioned earlier, several different residential programs and our outpatient therapy. But if they want to go to our website, rmya.org, and specifically look at the Family Counseling and Resource Center, that's where they can learn everything about our outpatient services. And on that same page is where there's information.
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4: 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Welcome to Bloomberg This Weekend, live from New York with David Gura, Christina Ruffini, and Lisa Mateo. The latest headlines, key analysis, big interviews, and the stories that hit home on your days off.
5: 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I'm David Gura.
6: I'm Christina Ruffini. We are, of course, bringing you the latest breaking news reports and analysis live this morning and every weekend from 7 to 10 a.m. Of course, Lisa Mateo is not with us this weekend. She's getting a well-earned weekend off. But we've got Nathan Hager across the pond in London.
5: In London, not D.C., but London.
6: We are multi-global this morning, and Nathan is going to be bringing us the headlines. Nathan, can you get us up to date? What have you got for us?
7: Spanning the Atlantic because it has been a weekend of dangerous weather along the northeast coast of the Atlantic Ocean, and it's not done yet. A powerful nor'easter has knocked out power to tens of thousands of homes and businesses and flooded roads from Tidewater, Virginia into New England. The governors of New York and New Jersey have declared states of emergency. Here's New York's Governor Kathy Hochul.
8: Anyone who goes in or near the water this weekend is literally gambling with their life. Stay clear of down power lines. Report them if you see them. Never drive through water that you can't see through. And sometimes it often is much deeper than it even seems to appear.
7: The New York City's housing authority says one of its workers was killed by a fallen tree in Brooklyn. This storm has forced hundreds of flight cancellations, mostly in Boston. As we heard from Bloomberg meteorologist Craig Allen, the storm should begin to weaken today now that it's made that turn to the Jersey Shore. Hawaii is keeping an eye out on a powerful storm. Hurricane Nolo is gaining strength as it skirts the Big Island. At last check, it packed maximum winds of 90 miles an hour, was centered about 165 miles south of Hawaii's southernmost point. Officials say Nolo could be a life-threatening event in areas that are still recovering from hurricanes Lala and Lowell. Days of rain in Thailand are still causing disruption. Parts of Bangkok and a border province near Cambodia are still heavily flooded. The downpours have been hammering Thailand's capital since Thursday, forcing thousands to evacuate. Meteorologists are warning the intense rains will continue in most of Thailand through today. Iran says it is waiting for a definitive response after President Trump said he has rejected the country's offer to reopen the Strait of Hormuz for 7 days. State-run media quote Iran's foreign minister saying saying he is aware of the president's remarks, but has yet to receive any word from mediators in Qatar and Pakistan. Iran's state official Fars News Agency reports Tehran has targeted 19 ships over the past two nights for attempting to use unauthorized routes through Hormuz. Police in southwest England have evacuated several homes and made a number of arrests after declaring a major incident today. Authorities in Gloucestershire say the arrests were on suspicion of offenses under the UK's Explosives Act. The UK Press Association says counter-terror forces are leading the investigation. Gloucestershire is home to RAF Fairford. Prime Minister Andy Burnham approved the U.S. to use that base for defensive strikes against Iran back in July. David and Christina.
5: Nathan, thank you very much. Appreciate that update. We're going to stick with Iran at the top of the show this morning. Iran says it's waiting for a definitive and official response from the U.S. to its proposal for a week-long reopening of the Strait of Hormuz. President Trump on his way to a football game, Rocky Top, in Tennessee, Tennessee v. Texas, spoke

0: available or is looking to raise as much as $2.2 billion, which would value the company above $14 billion. It could mark the first deal to raise more than $1 billion in an IPO since Jersey Mike's Subs debuted in July. Stock in Aura is set to trade on the NASDAQ under the ticker symbol Aura, O-U-R-A. Andrew O'Day, Bloomberg Radio.
1: Apple says it plans to appeal a federal jury verdict that would force it to pay $5.7 billion to Taction Technology for patent infringement. Taction sued Apple back in 2021 for using its tech to power haptic feedback in iPhones, Apple Watches, and gaming headsets. 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I'm Monica Ricks, and this is Bloomberg.
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6: Podcast on Bloomberg Radio. I'm Joe Weisenthal. Today you are listening to our conversation with Taylor Lorenz, journalist and founder of UserMag.co, and Rachel Curtin, author of the LinkedIn Bio newsletter. We are talking about how AI is disrupting the world of social media. Since we're here in LA, and as we've alluded to in the past, we got to learn about influencers and people with 5 million followers on Instagram and how they're dealing with this moment.
7: Yeah, so we do in fact have the perfect guest.
6: That's right. I'm thrilled to welcome to the stage the one and only Taylor Lorenz, founder of UserMag, as well as Rachel Curtin, social media consultant, author of the great Substack LinkedIn Bio.
8: Hello.
6: Thank you both so much for doing this.
9: Thanks for having us.
6: What are you covering these days? How would you describe your coverage here?
9: Sure. I write a newsletter called LinkedIn Bio.
6: It's about, really good. Everyone should subscribe.
9: Thank you. It's about working in social media. It's the primary trade publication for social media teams. And I interview experts. So I have interviewed everyone from the social team who covered Artemis to Chanty Beluga.
6: I forgot about that one. Is that still? That was like a
9: one-week
6: thing.
9: Forever.
8: Right? Yeah. And I am a tech journalist. I write UserMag.co. That's my Substack. I write about, I kind of do a lot of roundups about like online culture, write about tech, a lot of tech policy stuff too, a little bit of everything. So everybody subscribe to that one as well.
6: Absolutely.
10: What are the vibes like right now in social media? It's a loaded question.
8: Terrible.
10: Perhaps, but yeah. All right, go on. Yeah.
9: Backstage, Taylor showed me a video that she was impressed by.
8: No, shut up. You guys,
9: she was really impressed by it.
8: Literally, we were backstage, and I haven't been on Twitter that much today. And I like saw one frame of this video that was the most AI generated. Did you guys see a Coca-Cola truck exploded?
9: It was a Coca-Cola truck that was exploding Coke out, and somebody had a bucket. And she was like, "Did you see this?" I said, "Taylor, please."
8: And then the next scene is there's actually a Mentos truck next door, and the guy falls in and like explodes through the sky. And I was like, "Oh my god, I'm becoming." And the caption was like the AI videos that your mom sends you.
10: Oh man,
8: and that's what I showed
6: think
8: Rachel.
6: That, like, younger people might not remember the fact that for like many years, the only content on the internet was Mentos and Coca-Cola. That's like all we looked at for like a few years. That's like really strange. No, but here is an important question. So the people that you cover, let's start with you, Rachel. The people that you talk to,
9: yes,
6: who are social media professionals, do they feel as if like AI is, we're going to, like, how is it about, like, are they mostly of the frame like, oh, AI can do what I do? Or do they mostly see it as an

0: augmenter, oh, I can do much more of the job that I know how to do for years with these new tools?
1: So I think the way that AI is showing up for a lot of marketing teams is through their boss. I wrote an article about this.
0: Yeah, that was a great piece,
1: called Does Your Boss Have AI Brain? And I talked to like 100 marketers who are dealing with an issue where their boss is asking them to use AI and their boss is using AI themselves and they're outsourcing all of their gut instincts to AI. And so I heard stories of a social manager who worked hard on a funny meme and they'll send it to their boss and they run it through Claude and ask, is this funny?
0: That's so grim. That's so grim.
1: I heard another example of a marketer who their boss only buys into ideas that came from Copilot, and so they actually will mock up their ideas into the Copilot UI to send their boss to get it approved. And so the quote that sticks with me from that article is demoralizing as hell. And so that's the way that a lot of marketers are interacting with AI, is their boss sort of forcing it upon them. And my takeaway from that wasn't like ban AI from marketing teams, but I felt like, you know, the way that AI is being implemented is sort of a free-for-all. And I was thinking back to my time when I worked at Condé Nast, you know, I think they had Asana onboarded and we spent months, right, like learning how to use Asana, what's the right way to use this workflow. And that training isn't happening on marketing teams. And so it feels like there's no philosophies or guardrails for marketers to feel like their boss is, you know, giving to them.
2: Wait, devil's advocate question. I know we're talking about how grim it is to have to work for a boss with AI psychosis, and everyone at the moment seems to hate AI-generated content. But you could imagine a world in 3 to 5 years, maybe even sooner.
0: 3 months.
2: Where we don't actually care anymore. Like, why should we dislike AI-generated social media or marketing content?
1: Well, I think I can speak to it from the brand side, and I do feel like consumers have an expectation that a brand is putting creative effort into things, and the effort that they put into their social media is a reflection of the effort that they are putting into their product. And I think that consumers feel that through it, and that has always been true about creative. You know, brands like Nike have, you know, built so much of their world around their, you know, investment into creative. And so it's seen as a shortcut, and it might make you ask, you know, if your favorite Chipotle, whatever, your favorite fast food chain is using AI-generated imagery, what other shortcuts might they be taking in their process?
3: I totally agree. I think from a content standpoint, too, people actually do enjoy AI-generated content.
0: Yeah.
3: It's so crazy. On YouTube, I don't know if you guys have noticed, but all these YouTubers are just reading AI-generated scripts now, and it's so... And you look at the comments, people will be like, amazing analysis, great script. Like, so I think people actually like it sometimes when they don't know they're consuming it. Sometimes they actively know they're consuming it. I think people just don't want to feel tricked.
2: Mm-hmm.
3: That's when it starts to feel bad, because you're like, oh...
2: Yeah,
0: I think it was your newsletter that I first heard about the what is it, the fruit slop or the fruit soap operas, etc.
1: Yeah,
0: and I think you made the point you can have a bunch of people in a comment section it's like, oh, I'm so disappointed. Oh, you used AI for this? It's disgusting. And then they scroll to the next reel, and it's like, oh, I love this story about an orange falling in love with a carrot.
3: Fruit Love Island.
1: Yeah, Fruit Love Island.
0: Fruit Love Island.
1: Exactly.
0: Yeah. What do you explain this disconnect as you see it?
1: Well, I think that consumers are confused in general over what they should like online right now. And I think that Fruit Love Island feels like a low stakes. They're like, it's a meme, and they don't care about the craft of a meme, but they care about the craft of a company that they purchase from. So I think they could be the same person who's like yelling at the company for an AI generated menu, and they're sending their friend AI fruit slop.
2: I sort of asked Hayes this question earlier, but in our AI generated world, I guess, how do we feel about existing content or existing incumbents when it comes to social media? Do people who already have an audience, who already have a following, who maybe have proved authenticity in some way, or that they're willing to put effort into their own work, do they become more valuable in this environment? Or is it another case of like, low entry costs, anyone can come in and make content for free, and so we see a sort of further trend of, I guess, what we used to call the democratization of media.
3: Well, I think that, like, if you think about the, I think it depends on the type of content you're making. Yeah. Are you making deeply parasocial content about, like, your life and your opinions? So many creators, the value that they, like, the way that, that media was democratized was through how-to content. If you think of, like, even just the earliest YouTube videos, it was all makeup videos, how to do this. And I actually think AI is a better authority, and people will turn to AI for how to fix your dishwasher. Like, it's much easier to get that. So I think those creators are going to struggle. But then there are other creators that, that are going to use the tools to make great content, and they make content that is not easily replicable. You know, maybe it's commentary that's sort of
2: my mom
3: personal.
2: By the way, she was very proud. She was telling me that she used ChatGPT to fix her toilet recently.
3: Good for her.
2: Which was, I wouldn't have expected her to be able to do that, but she did.
0: Now, Taylor, as a keen observer of the online discourse, one of the, you know, is online, maybe more online than I am somehow. I'm just curious, like, you know, in the last month, you know, a month ago, there was, like, a lot of people arguing about data centers. And then in the last week, there are a bunch of people arguing about models themselves as this sort of, like, site of controversy. Do you feel like, let's just say we're talking about AI, that, like, the speed with which the public takes on a new thing is just, like, an extraordinary rapid pace, and that's like, oh, you're still arguing about data centers? Wasn't that, like, a sort of, wasn't that a July issue?
3: That was so July. Yeah. I feel like there's, I mean, the social, there is going to be outrage on social media. Data centers is an issue of 2026. I saw, I think it was, like, Morris Katz, the political consultant, actually saying, like, people are going to make a mistake and think it's a 2028 election cycle issue. Oh, yeah. It's actually a very 2026 election cycle issue, and probably by 2028 we will have something new to get mad about. But I think, the data center discourse has been interesting because those people are against AI for a very different reason than the X-Risk people that think it's going to kill all of us.
2: Yeah.
3: Right. And so far, those people have not really, like, come together to form any sort of coherent coalition.
0: Yeah.
3: So I feel like maybe they should join up, but there's, they have very different interests.
2: Wait, you
3: and I don't think it's going to kill us, by the way. We're going to be fine.
2: I was going to ask, so you wrote about the idea of when we talk about rogue AI potentially killing us, getting the discourse and the language about that possibility right. Give us the sort of nutshell argument. Like, why, like, what is the distinction that we need to be making here?
3: Okay, so first of all, it's not going to kill us. I mean, it's just, like, it's actually so hard to kill all humans on Earth, like,
0: well,
3: even if we wanted to. So, so we're probably going to be fine. I think, like, what I think is concerning or worth interrogating is the way that we anthropomorphize AI, and that's what I wrote about, is the way that people assign agency to these products. And I think in some ways it's really great to do that because we have to describe how, you know, you have to sort of describe how they work, and but they're not humans, and this, we are talking about computer programs, and I do think that when we go to these policy debates about liability and stuff, it's really important to recognize that these are not, like, truly living beings.
0: I saw one of the former FTC commissioners. He's like, AI isn't going to kill us. We survived the Black Death, and that only killed 50% of us. So it's like, all right, great. That's a really big...
3: But also, just because something kills us doesn't mean it's smarter than us. You know, like, a virus can kill a lot of people. It's not smarter than us.
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26: 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I'm Joe Wiesenthal. On today's show, we are discussing how AI is upending the world of people who produce things on social media. We are speaking with Taylor Lorenz, founder of UserMag.co, and Rachel Carton, author of the Link in Bio newsletter.
0: Do you see in the marketing world currently productive uses of the technology, whether it's A-B testing things or like, okay, like it's easy to make fun of it, but also AI models do often tend to like do pretty like good answers to things. Do you see positive, productive applications of it in the marketing world?
1: The interesting way that I've seen it is that a lot of agencies will be selling through ideas that they want to do in the real world and in their decks or in a way to help a boss who has maybe a lack of imagination visualize what that big idea is. Okay. So I have been interested by using AI to mock something up to then be able to make it in the real world and have like a human impact on it. But so that's something that I'm interested in. But I don't hear that a lot of marketers are having success having it generate captions or post ideas. And it's not really a strategy that I personally recommend either.
2: Taylor, how are you using AI?
3: Good question. Don't cancel me because people get so mad when you talk about it. But I use it mostly, I kind of like was Rachel saying, as like an assistive tool. Yeah. I don't think it's a good writing. Also, if I'm writing, I kind of want to express my thoughts. Yeah. Like that's the whole point. So I mostly use it for like SEO captions, generating like, you know, making on the Canva, you know, app, making an image bigger, things like that. I wish it could edit. I try out all these AI editing tools. This is why I don't think it's going to kill us just yet. It cannot even edit a podcast. So we're, you know, there's a gap.
0: We have 24 hours in the day. I'd say 8 of them were sleeping roughly. There's 16. So it's like, okay, maybe you can scroll for 16 hours. But now there's like a bunch of that time that once it was spent scrolling might be spend time talking to a chatbot. And I'm curious if you feel it where it's like, setting aside whether AI is useful, not bad in creation, whether chatbot time is taking away from scrolling time to the detriment of brands and marketers.
1: No.
0: Really?
1: I think getting off of phones and off of technology is more of a threat.
3: But AI is going to get us off the phones. Like, I do think
0: wait,
3: screen
0: but why
3: time
0: not?
3: Is going to
0: like, because a lot of people are chatting using chatbots, right?
1: They're not. Social media is entertainment.
0: Yeah.
1: Social media is DMing your friend something who's a real person.
0: Yeah.
1: And I think chatting with a chatbot is a very different function. And I'm more concerned about people wanting to log off.
0: But when I go to social media, I tweet something and a bunch of people are like, oh, this guy's an idiot. People told me that today. Or Joe, I used to like Joe, but he's lost his mind.
1: Well, maybe you're using AI too much.
0: I probably am. But what I'm saying is I could then go, if I use Claude, it's never going to insult me like that. So it's like,
1: oh, well, that's bad. That's bad.
0: No, of course it's bad, but I have the iron to resist the temptation. But couldn't a lot of people say, wow, this is much more pleasant. I don't get dunked on when I talk to ChatGPT the way I do in the comment section on Instagram.
1: I would say that Twitter as a social media platform is so significantly different than TikTok and Instagram, right, where people are scrolling and it's like TV for them,
0: yeah,
1: and they're not getting insulted on there. And so I think that's okay, a little bit more specific to a Twitter scroller.
3: But I do think, like, but don't you think that like screen time, I think it's, I write a lot about the moral panic over screen time and everybody is so concerned about it. And it is going away. Like, I do think that like this form factor of this type of phone is going to die quite soon. And we're seeing wearables, we're seeing, you know, people with the earpods in. Like, I just think we're spending less and less time actually looking at a screen, and I think in the future we're going to interact much more ambiently.
1: I think a small subset of people want us to believe that personally. I don't see that out in the world.
3: I guess I see that so much where I see like, I get what you're saying for entertainment, but in terms of just like your mom, like going to fix a dishwasher, like just all these other times where we used to have to turn to a screen to text, to message
1: a
3: friend.
1: Screen, though.
3: Right. But I'm saying, like, if you're asking about like screen, like looking at our screens, I just think that like we're looking at our screens less and less. And if you check it less, you're going to get sucked in less.
1: But using chat to learn how to fix a toilet is actually, I would have called a plumber and had a real interaction with somebody. I'm just saying, like, if your argument is screen, I think that.
3: I just think there's less and less reasons to be on our phone as we have wearables, as I'm sure you guys saw, like there's this persona band that came out this week that you can like whisper to.
0: Oh, yeah.
3: I just feel like everyone's fridge and washing and everything in your home is smart now. Like, I just feel like we're not going to have to do everything through our phone as much, maybe with the glasses too. And so I just think that that might end up altering the way that we interact with these media platforms.
1: Totally. I just think that those are equally as antisocial in my opinion.
3: Oh, yeah. No,
1: okay.
3: Totally. Yeah, yeah, totally. Yeah, I'm not saying that it's more pro-social.
2: Okay. We're all agreed on the anti-social note.
3: Don't worry. We all agree it's bad.
0: You're going to need dual-factor authentication to open your refrigerator.
3: Yeah.
0: You
3: can,
0: like, open your refrigerator and it says, open up your Google Auth and put in your six-digit code, and I'm back looking at the screen.
2: Wait, can I just ask, on the platforms themselves, in the age of AI slop and essentially free content generation, do they become more or less powerful? And I can see arguing it from both ways. So, like, on the one hand, maybe a bunch of people are going to want to migrate away from X or Instagram if it's just full of AI and they're not really into that. Maybe we see more people going to DMs and chat groups and Discords. And yeah. Check out the Odd Thoughts Discord, by the way, if you aren't already on it. But on the other hand, maybe curation becomes even more important, and maybe having an algorithm that like can really tell what you like and your preference for AI slop or not becomes even more important. How are you thinking about that?
3: So I do think that the social media platforms are on the back foot, right?
2: Okay.
3: Like they're not moving fast enough. I do think like in some ways Google's better positioned than Meta. Meta's in a really hard place right now because I think they are very like 2010s sort of like social media. But I think I don't know, it'll depend on how people start to view entertainment and how much good content can be on that app. But it's kind of a dinosaur. I don't see Meta like having the same level of influence as I think it kind of peaked in the 2010s.
1: I mean, I think in the short term, what AI is doing to the platforms is a little bit concerning, just in the sense that they can, there's like sort of a scale and quickness that AI accounts, I'll go to look at an AI account that can post, you know, 50 times a day. They're just like pulling the slot machine of Instagram and they're going to get a hit. And so I think that when I looked up recently, what were the top 20 most viewed reels ever? And I think 2 to 3 were AI generated, like pretty recent ones.
2: Wow.
1: One of them was showing a set and a wave and how it would, they're filming a wave for a movie and how it would impact or houses. And so it was using the framework of like proof of reality or BTS to essentially confuse people of how they film something. I think that's really bad to essentially monetize confusion. And I think that's a short-term benefit with really bad long-term results.
3: That's why I think people are going to retreat towards these chat interfaces that are simpler and not so overwhelming and will be more kind of interactive and make them feel less lonely, even though I agree with you, it's not good.
0: Wait, I have a question. Speaking of Meta, and I may have asked you this before, but I can never remember. Who uses Threads? Who
3: is? Oh my God! We were just talking about this.
0: Yeah, where sometimes, like, what is the deal?
2: I still get Thread notifications every once in a while, and I'm like, oh, what is this thing? Like, and then I remember.
0: Well, why are they do you have a grand theory?
1: My mom.
0: Threads?
1: Yeah.
0: And why does that appeal to her?
1: And I recently published a Hot Takes newsletter, and I said that Threads is the most toxic social media platform.
0: Really? Oh, is it?
3: It is by far.
0: Say why.
1: The way that the algorithm works, it really prioritizes replies. And so you'll get sort of dropped off into somebody's really angry reply to something. And that's what fuels it, essentially. And it turns into a very quick sort of groupthink pile on in a way that
0: even
1: is
0: worse than
1: surprising.
0: Twitter, because that's what people.
3: Twitter is like a wonderful fairyland compared to Threads.
0: Are you serious?
3: It's insane. It also does the AI generated. We were literally just talking about this, but like Threads does the AI generated news summaries, but it's just lying. It just makes things like she was showing me a crazy brand drama on there, but like it's a crazy place.
2: We only have a few minutes left, so I'm going to ask a question that we sort of alluded to at the beginning, but I'm sure there are a lot of people out in the audience who would like to grow their social media accounts and their presence, but like, what are your top tips in the age of AI for getting to, as Joe says, an account that mysteriously has 5 million followers?
1: I would say the accounts that I see that are growing right now, all their content has a real like through line of familiarity. It's like they're creating their own TV show. There's a cook at a restaurant who wears Meta glasses and just records what he's cooking. I believe he's grown to like 500,000 followers in maybe 2 or 3 months. It's like Gil Holy Cooks. And so that's all that they post is just like, my show is on. They are making an episode every day.
3: It's all becoming shows. So you have to really think about entertaining. I think the era of like sharing your life is like very declining. Nobody cares.
0: Oh, good.
3: And I think like, so don't try to be a lifestyle influencer in 2026. It's not, there's a lot of anger towards those people.
0: I'm curious though, speaking of the lifestyle influencers, Are people signing deals with, like, yes, you can use my voice, you can create a digital clone of me, you can have 10 versions of me? Like, is that happening?
3: Yeah, I wrote a piece for Vanity Fair recently about this, and CAA has, like, really leaned into this. They have what's called the CAA Vault, where, like, all of their big stars, like, you know, they use AI to, like, basically cut down on people. Right now, it's mostly, like, the influencer will show, or the star celebrity will show up for, like, one day, but then they'll use it to, like, tweak the takes or, you know, tailor it for different audiences and different, and I do think that that is probably the way that it's going to go.
2: I guess Bloomberg owns the rights to our voices, right? We can't really license them, but...
3: They're going to start generating just endless odd lots.
2: They might do.
0: One thing I like reading about, Rachel, in your Substack, it's like you talk about like the various tactics, right? Like carousels, or what are some of the other ones that are, what's hot these days
1: in terms of
0: presentation approaches?
1: Well, so Instagram shared with my audience a really helpful chart that showed what each sort of format is for. And so carousels and reels are for reaching a new audience.
0: Okay.
1: Those will go out to non-followers. And what fuels the algorithm right now is non-follower views. If it's something that only your audience understands, they're like, that's not entertaining enough. We're not going to put it on the main channel. And then single image posts just are for your audience.
0: Yeah.
1: And then stories and DMs they see as where community happens. And there was a conversation, I think at Bloomberg Screen Time actually, where Adam Mosseri said that the social media is not through sharing, you know, an image of your family anymore necessarily. It is through DMing your friends something that reminds you of them. And I thought that was very unfortunate, but clarifying in terms of what it means to be social on social media anymore. And it's really connecting through DMs and sending them a meme that reminds them of them more than an important update in their life.
26: 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I'm Joe Wasenthal. 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
27: And I'm Monica Ricks in the Bloomberg Newsroom. Here are some of the stories we're watching. The Trump administration is set to release new fuel efficiency mandates tomorrow that'll roll back more stringent rules implemented under former President Biden. In a social media post, President Trump says these new standards will take the waste out of building cars in America and lower prices. The president has long criticized the Biden-era rules, which were meant to spur production of electric vehicles. Boeing says it's identified an issue with the 737 MAX jets that could increase pilot workload during landing and delay the arrival of its latest narrow-body models. Bloomberg's Ed Kalecki has details.
28: Boeing says that last month it informed all 737 operators about a software issue where pilots may not have access to automated flight guidance during a specific landing scenario. They added they shared information with operators that reinforced existing pilot procedures for safely handling such cases. The FAA separately said it was convening a review board to determine whether the glitch presents a flight safety issue. If it does, that could delay certification of Boeing's new 737 MAX 10 and complicate the entry into service of the recently approved MAX 7. Ed Kalecki, Bloomberg Radio.
27: Saudi Aramco has hired Evercore to advise on a major restructuring that would create a standalone gas division. A split could also potentially lead to an initial public offering or a minority listing, valuing the business at more than $100 billion. Inflation and jobs are in focus in the week ahead. Bloomberg's Karen Moscow checks out the economic calendar.
9: We get the JOLTS report on job openings Tuesday, as well as a look at consumer confidence. Then Wednesday, it's personal income and spending, which includes the PCE price index, or the Federal Reserve's preferred inflation gauge. Thursday, we get a look at construction spending, ISM manufacturing, and initial jobless claims. Then Friday, it's the September jobs report, with economists we surveyed looking for the unemployment rate to remain unchanged at 4.1%. Karen Moscow, Bloomberg Radio.
27: A lot of investors are also looking forward to the initial public offering of stock in smart ring maker Aura, which is set to price on Tuesday. It's looking to raise as much as $2.2 billion, which would value the company above $14 billion, and could mark the first deal to raise more than $1 billion since Jersey Mike's debut in July. Global news 24 hours a day and whenever you want it with Bloomberg News Now. I'm Monica Ricks, and this is Bloomberg.
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21: You're listening to the Big Take Podcast on Bloomberg Radio. I'm Sarah Holder, and today on the show, we're talking about what it's costing the U.S. to maintain a blockade at the Strait of Hormuz, and what it means for troop morale, weapons stockpiles, and U.S. defense capabilities around the world.
22: The U.S. has essentially blown through enormous parts of its missile stockpiles.
21: Becca Wasser leads defense coverage for Bloomberg Economics.
23: This is the cost of a big war, of fighting an adversary that had a whole bunch of ballistic missiles that can hit around the region, that can strike your bases, that can aim at your ships.
21: Jerry Doyle is Bloomberg's global defense editor.
23: These compounding costs are not anything I would say is unexpected, but this is just sort of the baked-in baseline for when you fight a war, this type of war, these are the expenses that you can expect to encounter.
21: Becca and Jerry have new reporting out this month that puts a price on the steadily mounting cost of the latest phase of the war, the U.S.'s blockade of Iranian oil. It's running as high as $42 million a day, and there's no clear end in sight.
23: There's something like 17, 18 ships participating in this blockade of Iran, and they are tasked with making sure that Iran can't get any shipping out of the Strait of Hormuz, out into the wider world, and sell their product. So the blockade is intended to slowly choke off Iran's economy and force them to the negotiating table.
22: There have been a great deal of costs for the United States when it comes down to continuing this blockade. There are financial costs, there are readiness costs, there are opportunity costs. Do they meet the objective and are they worth it?
21: I'm Sarah Holder and this is The Big Take from Bloomberg News. Today on the show, tallying the cost of the U.S.'s naval blockade in the Strait of Hormuz, not only in dollars, but in morale, weapons stockpiles, and U.S. defense capabilities around the world. Jerry and Becca, you worked together on a new piece about the mounting and far-reaching military costs of the U.S. blockade of Iran. And we're talking on September 15th, so these numbers could go up. But Becca, how did you come up with this figure, and what was the total cost of this blockade so far?
22: We've done this by tracking ships, looking at the duration of time that they have spent in the Middle East, as well as using some estimates that have been published by the Congressional Budget Office to help us have that sense of daily operating costs and projecting it out over time. And we're looking right now what we've referred to as Blockade 2.0, because the U.S. has already had a blockade. It lifted it initially, and then when the Memorandum of Understanding with Iran fell apart, it reinstituted a blockade. So we're now in the second phase, if you will. And just the operating costs for that phase of the blockade have gone up to $2 billion alone. The initial naval buildup, Operation Epic Fury, which was that initial high-intensity war with Iran, as well as the first blockade, altogether, we see U.S. naval operating costs going up to an estimated $7.1 billion. And that is a total that rises day to day.
21: How is the U.S. paying for all this?
22: Yeah, so some of the naval ship operating costs are essentially already budgeted for. But if you look at the sheer amount of ships that are being used just for this operation, the amount of time that they are spending doing pretty much constant operations, it means that what was budgeted probably isn't enough. That means that you're going to have to try and, you know, reprogram funds from elsewhere to cover those costs. We've also seen members of the Trump administration go to Congress and say that they need more funds for the Iran war. So all of that to say, the final bill for the Iran war is going to be quite high. And some of these naval operating costs for the blockade are only going to be a drop in the bucket of that.
23: You know, it's on top of the actual dollar figure cost, though, of course, there's also opportunity costs. The ships and people could be doing other things. They could be training. They could be improving their skills. They could be, patrolling other parts of the world. They could be maintaining the ship. These ships could be getting refit. You know, you saw the pictures of the USS Abraham Lincoln when it pulled into Thailand. A lot of that is just normal, the visible stuff that's sort of normal wear and tear that you see on a ship that's been in the ocean in a saltwater environment for a long time. But the people aboard that ship and the machinery inside that ship certainly suffered from the long deployment. And that sort of stuff has effects that echo through time.
22: I think one of the big ones that we haven't fully wrapped our heads around is the fact that there have been opportunity costs from region to region. So a great deal of that naval force structure that we've seen that have prosecuted the blockades, that have been involved in some of these escort missions to get oil flowing out of Hormuz, a lot of those have been pulled from other regions, namely the Indo-Pacific. So there are these trade-offs that right now may make sense, but over time, they leave potential gaps. Just look at aircraft carriers, which there are not as many of them as there are guided missile destroyers. But, you know, at any given time, there can be four out in the ocean. And right now, two of those are in the Middle East. So that's 50% of U.S. naval carrier presence in the Middle East.
21: Well, I want to talk more about the current state of U.S. munitions, because, you know, you've written about and we've talked about the fact that U.S. is burning through these Patriot and Thaad missiles. Why are those sorts of missiles so important? And what did you find about the U.S. military supplies at this point in the war?
22: About half of the Patriot missile stockpiles have been expended as of August in the Iran war. Those missiles continue to be used. So in reality, that might be an even more daunting figure right now. About 40% of Thaad stockpile has been expended in the Iran war. And we're talking about a weapon where stockpiles were just in the hundreds, not even thousands. So that gives you a sense of how extreme and how potentially dire all of this is.
21: And how long does it take to rebuild those stockpiles?
22: If we are looking on average at various lead times, the point in which a missile is procured and purchased to when it actually is produced, I think that's about 2.5 years for a Patriot. For a Thaad, I want to say that it's a little under 3 years. And that assumes that the funding comes in on time, the factory lines are ready, that there are no potential bottlenecks in things that are really important to missile production, like seekers, like solid rocket motors, that all of the materials, the energetics are available. And also the most important part, the workforce is there. And as the U.S. is trying to ramp up its munitions production, we've seen a number of, you know, potential deals from the Department of Defense, these framework agreements, which are pretty much promises that eventually there will be contracts, trying to get defense industry to essentially pony up their own funds in advance in hopes of these potential contracts to try and surge missile production where possible. So all of that means that when we say it's about 2.5 to 3 years, the reality is quite often longer.
21: I'll just ask you straight up, has the U.S. naval blockade in the Strait of Hormuz made the U.S. more vulnerable to other attacks, given the amount of resources that are being expended there and diverted there?
23: The short answer is yes, but the longer answer is a lot more complicated, because there's not really any sign that there's a major adversary of the U.S. waiting to, you know, counts somewhere. China has military problems of its own. Is China ready to start a big war in Asia? No, probably not. Is Russia in any position to start a war other than the one it's already got its hands full with in Ukraine? No, probably not. There's no sign that there's going to be some kind of an imminent big conflict. But if there were, the U.S. would be in a worse position than it was before.
22: And I think that's the key point, which is if there were to be something in the future, the U.S. is in a less advantageous position than it had been. So to put a finer point on it, in a lot of the war games that I've run looking at a potential U.S.-China conflict, the U.S. would run out of munitions in the first few days of a conflict, first few weeks even, if they were being really, really smart about their strategies. And that assumed stockpile depth that just doesn't exist today. And it isn't going to exist into the near-term future. And that can be slightly problematic when you are looking at theories of deterrence and how it is that you would be able to deter and, if needed, defend against potential aggression from another potential adversary.
23: And I think it's all the more striking, too, when you consider that the U.S. and its allies sort of in Asia have been thinking really hard and focusing on China, which they see is sort of a big, powerful, potential future adversary. And right now, the war is pulling ships and weapons out of that region, the Indo-Pacific region, and into the Gulf, creating, you know, maybe not a vacuum, but certainly a lack of hardware and personnel and capability in that region that wouldn't have existed without the Iran war. So that it's a zero-sum game. If you're going to pull stuff from one region into another region, then you've left a hole there that is not going to be filled for a long time.
21: I mean, another cost that we've talked about already is the toll on these sailors who've been in the Persian Gulf for extended tours. You know, we've seen some sailors be out there for months at a time. We saw the headlines coming out of the USS Abraham Lincoln, you know, the limited access to toiletries, extended internet outage, mental health issues on board. How widespread are these issues and how long might it take to rebuild morale that might have been lost here?
23: Morale is a difficult thing to quantify, and it's a difficult thing to sort of explain how to rebuild it once it's gone. Maybe one way of quantifying the effects is looking at reenlistment numbers. There have been reports in recent weeks that, for instance, the Navy is having a hard time getting pilots to stay in the Navy. That's really difficult for the Navy because it takes a long time and a lot of money to train a pilot. Both, you know, the Navy and other service branches, keeping people away from their family for long periods of time, it just makes people reconsider, you know, the next time they're asked to reenlist. Those kind of decisions will come home to roost, I think, in coming years.
21: And what did the Pentagon say to your reporting on this, on these costs, and on the potential readiness costs, especially?
23: The Pentagon says that they plan for a wide range presidential and secretary level direction and to ensure mission success in any operational environment.
22: Well, I speak Pentagon, so that translates to we are prepared for anything and we are not going to actually answer your question.
21: This has been the Big Take Podcast on Bloomberg Radio. I'm Sarah Holder, and I spoke with Becca Wasser and Jerry Doyle about what it's costing the U.S. to maintain a blockade at the Strait of Hormuz. You can hear the rest of the episode on The Big Take, wherever you get your podcasts.
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6: This is a Bloomberg Money Minute. The nation's biggest supermarket chain is removing two well-known brands from its shelves in a dispute over pricing.
7: So we understand that Kroger has pulled Red Bull and Boar's Head products from many of its stores, largely over disagreements about the latest price hikes from those two suppliers.
6: Jaewon Kang wrote the story for Bloomberg News.
7: It has a huge place in the food supply chain across the country, has more than 20 banners spread throughout the nation, too.
6: Kroger's new CEO, Greg Foran, came on board from Walmart, which also has a reputation for pushing its suppliers to come in with low prices.
7: Greg is also credited for turning around on Walmart's U.S. business in the 2010s when they were struggling with growth. And at Walmart, he also lowered prices.
6: Kroger also owns the Ralph's, Harris Teeter, and Fred Meyer chains. I'm Charlie Pellett, Bloomberg.
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41: And I'm Monica Ricks in the Bloomberg newsroom. Here are some of the stories we're watching. The Trump administration plans to release new fuel efficiency mandates tomorrow that could ease rules implemented under President Biden. Bloomberg's Ed Kalecki has details.
42: President Trump pitched the changes as a way to boost the domestic auto industry and lower consumer costs. The president said in a social media post Saturday, these new standards will take the waste out of building cars in America. That means lower prices, saving families thousands on a new, beautiful, and safe car. Trump, who was struggling in the polls ahead of the November midterms, has been under fire for not doing more to address concerns about rising prices for consumer goods, particularly as oil prices remain persistently high. Ed Kalecki, Bloomberg Radio.
41: U.S. hiring probably remained solid for a second month in September. September as economic momentum builds despite mounting cost pressures. Economists estimate Friday's jobs report will show non-farm payrolls rose and the unemployment rate to remain at a one-year low. But with the fourth quarter coming up and elections in November, Grenadilla Advisory CEO Anna Rathburn tells us investors should be cautious.
0: Maybe not from September all the way to October, but certainly the last 2 weeks of October, I'm expecting some volatility that may open up some opportunities to really dip into some of the names that we like and some of the markets that we like.
41: We'll get some insight on the PCE price index, which is the Fed's preferred inflation gauge, on Wednesday. Before that, Aura's set to go public. Here's Bloomberg's Andrew O'Day.
1: Smart ring maker Aura, set to price Tuesday, is proving so popular that it's drawn about four times as many orders as there are shares available. Aura is looking to raise as much as $2.2 billion, which would value the company above $14 billion. It could mark the first deal to raise more than $1 billion in an IPO since Jersey Mike's Subs.

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7: Welcome to the Odd Lots Podcast on Bloomberg Radio. I'm Joe Wiesenthal. Today you are listening to our conversation with Chris Power, founder and CEO of Hadrian, and Tom Mueller, founder and CEO of Impulse Space. We are talking about the new effort to reindustrialize America in Southern California.
8: What is your narrative for the hollowing out, to use a cliche, of U.S. manufacturing? Why does it seem that we lost some sort of edge? Chris, do you want to start?
9: I do. And I think the first question is, do you want the accurate answer that's going to take 3 minutes or the political one?
8: How long does the political one take? Can't you do both?
9: So it happens in context. So every great power of all time does four very simple things. They have some generative population function. They have the best industrial capacity. And then they win or prevent a war, and then they get incredibly lazy, and they end up with a financial industry, and they offshore what made them successful in the first place. And by the way, this function is represented in the trade of the reserve currency of the world. So the last three times this happened, the Netherlands ceded power to the British Empire, and the British Empire ceded power to the American Empire. And at each moment of industrial power being retraded for financial power, you switch the reserve currency of the world. And the mistake that everyone makes, because you have four or five generations of softness, is that just because you have the reserve currency means you rule the world. And you forget the fact that the only reason you have the reserve currency is because you had the best shipbuilding capacity or manufacturing capacity. Mm. So this is also the founding story of Hadrian, which is, if you track these things, roughly every 150 years, the reserve currency of the world changes. And the reason is because you think you're Mike Tyson in your prime, and the other guy or gal thinks you're Mike Tyson before the Buster Douglas fight. And the pattern remains the same. So the founding story of Hadrian and the answer to your question is the reason why it's important is because you've ultimately traded spreadsheet returns from a high affect and luxury of belief society, and you've forgotten that the world is real, and eventually that comes back to bite you.
7: We just did an episode with Francis Fukuyama, and so we're very well acquainted with this fantasy that the world comes with the,
9: oh, you're in the fourth turning.
7: Yeah. Okay.
8: Wait. Just out of curiosity, before we go to Tom on that question, how often do you think about the Roman Empire? I'm assuming a lot.
9: A lot in the sense that I think that America was... So everyone knows like what a weeaboo is. Yeah.
7: A what?
9: There's a lot of laughs. So America was founded by a lot of Romaboos, which is like obsessive Roman... So a lot of the fundamental infrastructure of the Fourth Estate and Congress was Roman. The flaw that happened with Rome is eventually the elites lost the capacity to connect with reality.
7: Mm-hmm.
9: So in a sense, what you outsource when you have the reserve currency is reality.
8: Tom, what's your version of the decline of U.S. manufacturing story, and do you also think about the Roman Empire?
10: Well, first of all, I'm going to put on my glasses to try and be as smart as this guy.
7: Oh, yeah.
10: My take on that was, you know, being a founding employee at SpaceX, I still say we because I still feel like I'm still at SpaceX even though I left there 5 years ago. We launched 165 rockets last year, more than any other country.

0: country. And we put 10,000 satellites in orbit, three times everybody else's number of satellites. So tell me again why we can't build in the U.S.?
1: Okay, great answer, optimistic. All right, I'm going to ask you, I promise this will be the most cynical question that I ask tonight, I promise. And I'll ask it to both of you. We all love the sound of, quote, reindustrialization. It makes us feel really good. There's a lot of imagery associated with reindustrialization that we like. We like the image of factories, all these things. There's this very cynical part of me that when I hear, say, like VCs and founders talk about all of this stuff, that really what they want to do is they want to go on podcasts and give their theory about the decline of empires, and that they're actually, no offense, that was it, and I believe you, but that, and then I'm like, yeah, but where's the thing that you've built? So why don't we start with you and both of you, and maybe give me, why don't you tell me what you're doing and tell me why I should believe it's real rather than creating good footage for a 90-second tweet.
0: So my company is Impulse Space. I started it within, you know, 6 or 8 months after I left SpaceX in 2021, sorry. And we do in-space transportation. So we still use SpaceX and other rockets to get to space.
1: Okay.
0: Everything I build operates in space. So we take over where launch vehicles leave off. So think of a launch vehicle, especially like Starship, a gigantic launch vehicle that can take 100 tons to orbit. Think of it as like the container ship coming into a port, being a certain orbit.
1: Okay.
0: And all that cargo needs to go to different places. So we provide the Sprinter vans and the trucks to move that cargo to other places. So we have two products. We have one that's a very precision maneuvering satellite that has a lot of propulsion. It can move very, very closely. We have three of these on orbit right now. Two of them just came within 200 meters of each other, there are two football fields, which is really close in space, actually.
1: Yeah.
0: And then we have another product called Helios, which is basically a rocket on a rocket. It's a giant tank of propellant with a very high energy engine. It can take you way out. It can escape Earth's gravity. It can improve the payload of a Falcon 9 to the moon or to Mars by about a factor of 5.
1: Wow.
0: So those are the two main products, and then there's other ones I can't talk about.
1: And what are you actually building?
2: So we build design-agnostic autonomous factories, which means manufacturing is hard. We will take any design and build factories as a service with our software platform and our technician base that we train from scratch, where we're an automated contract manufacturer.
1: Yeah.
2: What we actually produce is everything from spaceflight components for the products that Tom said, to an entire missile, to 30% of a Virginia-class submarine. So our job is to use technology to do process designs into a digital twin, run that into factories as a service, where we build software-powered factories combined with the workforce, where we can operate lights out 24/7, so we are incredibly more efficient and competent. But we are like Foxconn to Apple.
1: Yeah.
2: We are Foxconn to every defense prime.
3: But when you say autonomous manufacturing, how autonomous are we talking about here? Could I, for instance, run one of your machines? And then also, one of the things I always wonder is, when we talk about autonomous machinery, what are the humans who are actually running them doing? Just like pressing the button that says go and stop?
2: So the first thing that people get wrong is if you look at a factory and you see a bunch of humans moving things, you think it's a humanoid robot problem.
3: Mm.
2: Actually, what's happening in advanced manufacturing is there's an incredible amount of smart humans either at a desktop doing digital engineering, or they're at the factory floor driving an incredibly dumb computer.
1: Mm-hmm.
2: And that's 90% of advanced manufacturing. This is why we're a software company. Because it looks like to any robotics person that, like, if you could optimize a technician not loading the part on the machine or the assembly into the robot, that's going to save you money. It's not. It's actually all massive amounts of software engineering to tie everything together and make it autonomous.
3: Hmm.
2: The reason why a welder or a machinist has to stand in front of a machine
3: is
2: because it's not closed loop. They're genuinely doing trigonometry in their head, being like, oh, I think the tool's about to break, and therefore I have to, like, stand in front of it. That's all actually a software problem. So we build software-powered factories to make sure that you can do a physical task, which is very hard for any robot to do, which is high judgment, set up something very fiddly, and then load it into a robotics and CNC or welding system and say, go, it's done, walk away. And the power of the software is that you're able to walk away without being really scared that you're going to accidentally make a code change and crash a $3 million machine.
3: I think the trigonometry point was a polite way of saying that, no, I could not, in fact, run one of these machines, fair. It's fair.
2: I think fundamentally what humans do in our factories is they have high judgment, they have control over their what they are going to do, and they do very high dexterity tasks. But most of the load is on the software.
1: So I was in Shenzhen earlier this year, and one of the things that people always talk about the Chinese manufacturing success is the ecosystem, right?
3: Yeah.
1: You need some part or something like that that's custom fit, and there's someone a mile away, and they can make it for you that afternoon, and then you, like, have it there. And what's interesting or intriguing or why we wanted to have this part of the conversation is I know that there's actually quite a number of companies in the Southern California area building stuff. And I'm curious, like, is it becoming rich in the sense that you're complementing each other and sort of like building on each other's successes, and each one of you is increasing the odds of you that the other succeed in some way?
0: I think it's both. We're stealing talent from each other, certainly, and we're competing for talent, for sure. There are so many companies that a lot of founders that were ex-SpaceX like me, and a lot of my employees are ex-SpaceX and other. And then, like, right across the street from me is Northrop Grumman, which was TRW. I worked there for 15 years. It's literally across the street from me. I look out my office window, and I was in that building. We steal a lot of people from them. We steal from Boeing. It's just there's only so much talent in the area, and there's so many companies growing so fast. We're bringing it back. I was talking in the green room about this chart that I used to love that showed aerospace jobs in the South Bay like this, and SpaceX started in 2002. It took maybe 3 or 4 years, and it started going up, and it's just going like that, because there's this, and then you think about, like, all the other startups that are not necessarily all space startups. There's nuclear companies, there's drone companies, there's, you know, defense companies, there's 3D printing companies, all kinds of new tech happening in the area. And if you go even further, like, it's not just South Bay, but, you know, like Anduril, you know, down in Orange County and the general area. It's just, I always say that, like, software is done in Silicon Valley, hardware is done in LA.
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10: We asked parents.
1: Harris acknowledged me as his dad. I think the most important thing we can do is let them know that they're safe, that they're valued and cared for and loved, and that they're important.
11: I knew I wanted to be adopted by him because of how he taught me to be the person who I am today. And it's coming from a dad that didn't expect to become a dad. And I feel very proud to be his son.
1: That was what he needed, and he was what I needed. 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
1: You're listening to the Oddlots Podcast on Bloomberg Radio. I'm Joe Weisenthal. On today's show, we are discussing whether the U.S. can really reindustrialize at scale. Our guests are Chris Power, founder and CEO of Hadrian, and Tom Mueller, founder and CEO of Impulse Space.
3: Can both of you say a little bit more about how you think about producing stuff in-house versus sourcing it externally? Because you think about SpaceX, and one of the famous things about SpaceX is vertical integration, yeah. Right? The idea that there weren't enough space manufacturers making vital components, so they brought everything in-house in order to do it, you know, to the speed at which Elon desires, to put it politely or mildly. How do you think about that trade-off?
0: I mean, that's a great discussion to have, because Chris and I, you know, it involves both of us, because we're very, very vertically integrated at Impulse, just like we were at SpaceX. But also, we buy a lot of parts from outside. Like, I think it's really important to you make your first development engine or spacecraft, you build it yourself, and you learn all of the problems that you're going to have assembling it, machining it. If I gave a development thing to a machine shop and they had all these problems with the drawing and making the part, and then we get it and we can't assemble it, like, you learn it on your prototypes. And once you get that tight, then you send it out. Like, I know Chris is getting ready to make Raptor parts. So even SpaceX is sending parts out. We get to the point where you get into production. That's when you don't need to grow your facility to handle high production. Maybe you'll keep some of the really secret parts in your house, but you'll send the easier to machine or stuff that his shop can make really great out. My take on that.
2: I agree. I think every company should have 10 to 15% in-house. There's no amount of software or service in the world that, like, you got a hot pot, you need the one genius guy to make it in an hour to hit flight. But scale has to happen externally.
1: Mm-hmm.
2: For us, as a contract manufacturer, you know, for some customers we make parts, for some customers we make the entire missile. And for submarines we make somewhere in halfway. Even for us, what I trade off is, I think in manufacturing you sell and buy trust. So our vertical integration strategy is we want to outsource everything possible to every reindustrialized startup, every small business that we possibly can, because we have so many programs to run. But we vertically integrate where we just don't believe you're going to get the job done.
1: Mm-hmm.
2: And it's not a financial trade. It's like I'll put a $2 million piece of capex in the ground and hire a team to do it, because I would rather spend more money making sure we're on schedule than taking the risk that outsourcing it to a legacy casting facility that's been late for the last 30 years on every submarine program. For me, it's all about trust. It's not economics. It's not anything. It's just I need it to be on time, and most of America is in terms of trust and
0: schedule. Absolutely.
2: Is that fair?
0: Manufacturing, a machine shop or a manufacturing house that you can trust is gold.
1: You know, we did an interview yesterday with the guy who is heading the LA 2028 Olympics. But I recently saw the robot Olympics in China and all the humanoid Olympics, and they were like running. It was like really impressive. Let's be honest. In future Olympics, will Americans ever medal in the humanoid robotic Olympics?
2: Not yet, but I'd take a roided up Midwesterner versus a communist robot every day of the week.
1: I would too.
3: That's a good answer.
1: But this is a serious question, because future warfare could be robots.
2: No, it is. It is.
1: And I would not want to put up a roided up Midwesterner against a robot that, like...
2: Well, I'm just glad to know that you're full of clankers, but...
1: But no, seriously, like, how anxious should we be about the robot gap?
2: So let me go back a step. Netherlands, British Empire, American Republic. Yeah. The next trade is the CCP versus America. America has a lot of flaws. We like to debate because we are so rich that we get to debate the culture of the country.
1: Yeah.
2: Instead of fighting for survival out of a famine. Ultimately, hard power wins politics, because at some point you don't want to be polite and you can just be like, well, you, I have 2,000 warships.
1: Yeah.
2: Our current missile inventory in any war game, we expend everything in the warehouse and we run out in 7 days. China produced 2,600 ships and we produced 6, et cetera, et cetera, et cetera. And the thing that you need to realize is in Germany versus America, which is the proxy of World War II, we actually sucked at engineering. The German engineers destroyed us. We just McDonald's the out of them. We were China in World War II. No, it's not a lot of matter.
0: Yeah.
2: We were China in World War II. We just outproduced them. We had better logistics. We made more stuff because we weren't rich, but we were the industrial superpower, and we became rich because of Bretton Woods. You're in the same situation. So it's incredibly serious, because you're in the fourth turning where you are, like, we spent the last 10 years in COVID trading cat pictures on JPEGs on the internet.
1: Yeah.
2: And we've forgotten why we're successful in the first place, which ultimately was we were the largest industrial superpower in the world. So the reason why it's serious is you can have the best engineering in the world, like you got the best Raytheon missile, but if you literally can't just make mass, which is ultimately a production issue, there's no choice. So we are so far behind, and no one realizes this, purely because you're in a cultural time where America currently is IBM. And you go to the board of IBM and you say, hey guys, would you like to invent Claude code. And the board and the CEO says, yes, sir. And you look back at your 500,000 employees and you go, we're And the good thing is America's got a lot of dynamism. America's got people like Tom Mueller and Elon and the nuclear stuff. It's possible to correct, but we are so far behind that ultimately robotics is how good are we as software, but ultimately most of software, especially AI, is now determined on what is the velocity of your training data, which means physical world deployment,
1: yeah,
2: which means mass manufacturing. So it's a real civilizational fight, and it's not this like fun game between American companies where like, hey, if Tesla ships more Optimus versus Google, the consumer's gonna end up in a better product. No, they're gonna kill you. And people are not tracking this at all. And Tom, I know you're much more of a space guy than defense guy, but I'd love your opinion on this.
0: Well, I've been thinking about robots a lot lately, and I think that the resources of the moon are going to be
2: yes.
0: needed to do what we want to do in space. And how do you do that? Like having people on the moon, like a lot, like an army of people working on the moon, is just not sustainable. It's too dangerous. It's too expensive. It's not a good environment for humans. Maybe a few, but you want an army of robots to build on the moon and eventually Mars. And what do you need to make a really good robot? I think you need three things. You need dexterity, you need a human hand, basically, and people are working on that. You need great vision, which is already pretty much solved, and you need a brain, AI. Once those pieces all come together, you have the capability of a human plus a superhuman. Of course, that can be used in war also, but for me, I always think about what you can do in space because it's such a harsh environment. Humans should not have to be there. We should choose to go there, but to try and work and build there is a losing game, I think. And we don't need to do it because robots are on the cusp of being ready.
3: What is the actual key constraint to your respective businesses then? Because when you say these things, everything is couched in these existential terms like war and death, and I'm sure we all want to survive. So why aren't we cracking this particular problem? Is it, I've seen your respective valuations, so it's probably not a question of money, but is it a question of labor or materials or what's going on here?
0: You go. The last 2 weeks, I think the discussion has been, will the AI just kill us outright before we even get to war, right? Like, technology is a great thing. It's a super dangerous thing. I think there's been no greater example of that than AI. And I read Superintelligence by Ben Bostrom, like, when was that came out? Like 10, 15 years ago?
1: Yeah.
0: And Elon read it too, and we were scared. Like, it was just like, that book was so comprehensive. And it's like, well, at least, you know, the futurists think this is like 2045, 2050, this is going to happen.
2: Because
0: of LLMs, nobody knew that an LLM, if you just study human language and do these neural networks, how much could be in there, right? We still understand. So it happened much sooner than we thought, and we're not ready for it. And here we are. We can't slow down too much. I think we're ahead of China, so we can slow down, but we can't slow down too much and let them get ahead, because whoever has the super intelligent AI could possibly rule the world. I think that's probably true. So we're at a really important place in history right now.
1: We always say, oh, you can't build in America. But it is evidently provably false, because there was this one individual who actually built the biggest car company in the world and is built the biggest rocket company and the biggest satellite company, etc., which they're not multiple of him, but it was clearly in retrospect possible to build big things.
0: And is about to build the biggest data server company in the world.
1: Right. So, I don't know, you know, in what is... As SpaceX employee number one, what was it, how would you characterize to a broad public what Elon was capable of doing, which so many people presume cannot or could not have been done in the U.S. in the first 2 decades of the century?
0: I mean, you know, I went through, I couldn't hire, when we first started, there was like four of us, and I couldn't, all the people I worked with at TRW, all of them like rolled their eyes and would not come work with me. All the Rocketdyne guys, Rocketdyne did all the engines that got us to the moon back, you know, back in the 60s. None of them, they like only governments and big money can build a rocket that can get to orbit. So we had at every step, people saying you can't do it. Like, you can't build an engine that can do this. You can't, a pump-fed engine. You can't get to orbit. Okay, you can get to orbit with a little single-engine rocket. You can't get to orbit with a 9-engine, you know, Falcon 9 orbit. We did that. You can't get you can't get a space capsule to work. We did that. You can't go fly humans to the space station. Dragon right now is the only, in the Western world, the only way to get to our space station is a SpaceX Dragon capsule. We did that. And so the biggest rocket in the world is Starship. No way can you do that. It's flying. It's about ready to become aircraft-like operational. So when Elon's, people still call it hype, and I don't, because I've been through it for almost 25 years. It's not hype. He's going to build it. I believe if it's possible, it will be solved. It might take longer than Elon thinks, but he will solve it.
1: This has been Odd Lots on Bloomberg Radio. I'm Joe Weisenthal. To hear the rest of this episode and all of our interviews, be sure to subscribe to Odd Lots wherever you get your podcasts. Thanks for listening.
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27: And I'm Monica Ricks in the Bloomberg Newsroom. Here are some of the stories we're watching. The Trump administration plans to release new fuel efficiency mandates tomorrow that could ease rules implemented under President Biden. Bloomberg's Ed Kalecki has details.
28: President Trump pitched the changes as a way to boost the domestic auto industry and lower consumer costs. The president said in a social media post Saturday, these new standards will take the waste out of building cars in America. That means lower prices, saving families thousands on a new, beautiful and safe car. Trump, who was struggling in the polls ahead of the November midterms, has been under fire for not doing more to address concerns about rising prices for consumer goods, particularly as oil prices remain persistently high. Ed Kalecki, Bloomberg Radio.
27: U.S. hiring probably remains solid for a second month in September as economic momentum builds despite mounting cost pressures. Economists estimate Friday's jobs report will show non-farm payrolls rose and the unemployment rate to remain at a one-year low. But with the fourth quarter coming up and elections in November, Granadilla Advisory CEO Anna Rathburn tells us investors should be cautious.
29: Maybe not from September all the way to October, but certainly the last 2 weeks of October, I'm expecting some volatility that may open up some opportunities to really dip into some of the names that we like and some of the markets that we like.
27: We'll get some insight on the PCE price index, which is the Fed's preferred inflation gauge, on Wednesday. Before that, Aura's set to go public. Here's Bloomberg's Andrew O'Day.
30: Smart ring maker Aura, set to price Tuesday, is proving so popular that it's drawn about four times as many orders as there are shares available. Aura is looking to raise as much as $2.2 billion, which would value the company above $14 billion. It could mark the first deal to raise more than $1 billion in an IPO since Jersey Mike's Subs debuted in July. Stock in Aura is set to trade on the NASDAQ under the ticker symbol Aura, O-U-R-A. Andrew O'Day, Bloomberg Radio.
27: Apple says it plans to appeal a federal jury verdict that would force it to pay $5.7 billion to Taction Technology for patent infringement. Taction sued Apple back in 2021 for using its tech to power haptic feedback in iPhones, Apple Watches, and gaming headsets. Global news 24 hours a day and whenever you want it with Bloomberg News Now. I'm Monica Ricks, and this is Bloomberg.
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10: 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Today, Eric Balchunas and I speak with Sharoon Francis and David Cohn of Bloomberg Intelligence about their team's new tool that reveals big actives' secrets.
16: Eric, there's a certain movie from the 1980s that has factored into your work at Bloomberg Intelligence recently. What is that movie?
17: Yeah, so it's a famous movie for, I guess, well, anybody over the age of 40 has definitely seen it, Wall Street, with Michael Douglas and Charlie Sheen. Great movie, Oliver Stone directs. It inspired a ton of people, I think, to want to go to Wall Street back in the day. I think Big Short was like, kind of replaced it as the movie for the next generation. But anyway, it is a movie kind of about insider trading. And Gordon Gekko is the main big fish guy, who's the bad guy, kind of. Anyway, when Charlie Sheen is trying to get word out on a stock that Gordon Gekko wants to see the price go up, he basically calls all his best clients and says, Blue Horseshoe likes Anacott Steel. And basically that's code for Gordon Gekko is very interested in this stock and you should buy it now before it goes up. And now that is illegal. That's what the movie's about. However, there are ways to get information now. A new development has really kind of transpired. It allows us to see what the best, most influential, and biggest active managers are into. You know, the Blue Horseshoes of the world legally would be like looking at what Fidelity is buying and selling. What is Capital Group buying and selling? What is BlackRock buying and selling? People want to know about this. And now, with active ETFs, you can do that. Used to be they just weren't big enough and a lot of the big fish didn't have them. But now in the past couple of years, these active ETFs show their holdings every day and they are growing into billions and billions of dollars, right? All told, active ETFs now have $2 trillion in assets. So some of these firms have over $100 billion in active ETF assets and they're kind of run by the same team. So you can now see what Fidelity Capital Group and BlackRock are like and don't like every day. Used to be you'd have to wait quarterly with a delay, maybe monthly if you're lucky, but daily is unbelievable. So we've made a new tool called Blue Horseshoe, which tells you what they like day in and day out. And I think it's really cool.
16: So the tool exists only on the Bloomberg terminal. And to help guide us through not only the tool and what it reveals and what it all means, we're going to be joined by Sharoon Francis, a research associate with Bloomberg Intelligence, as well as David Cohn, a mutual fund and active manager analyst. This time on Trillions, Blue Horseshoe. Sharoon, David, thanks for joining us on Trillions.
18: Thanks, Joel.
19: Thank you.
16: Eric, can we just talk a little bit more about where this idea came from? Because it required a couple changes within the industry.
17: Yeah. So, well, first of all, the active ETFs have grown. Like I said, that was one thing that changed. But I can't say it's my idea per se. We have something inside the terminal called a persistent chat with some clients. It's an anonymous chat room. And they're really cool because we can interact with clients directly. Anyways, we call it BI nerds, BI ETF nerds. Anyway, we're talking to clients, letting them know research we wrote. And this one client said, hey, can you tell me what the most bought stock was from these active ETFs yesterday? And I was like, I think we can do that. And I thought about it and I was like, well, we can't right now, but let me get back to you. And then it actually dawned on me that never before in the history of investing have we been able to see this narrow of periodicity of buying and selling. And I'm like, this is a great idea. And then it really hit me because Athanasios 2 years ago wrote a note about NVIDIA. And people forget that NVIDIA was the 387th biggest stock 10 years ago. And now it's the number one stock in the S&P 500. How did it go from 387 to 1? Well, the beginning of that road is these active firms, these big guys, Capital Group, Fidelity, T. Rowe, BlackRock. These managers have to like the stock and they have to initiate positions and then add the positions. That helps the price go up, the market cap go up. And then it triggers some of the indexes because the market cap gets big enough. All of a sudden it gets included in sectors and themes. Then it's eligible for the S&P 500. Then as it gets bigger, it gets a bigger weighting in the S&P. But all of this is pushed by active. So the question is, what's the next NVIDIA? And now I think we have an ability to sort of look behind the curtain at active managers, IP, every day for the first time. And David Cohn will tell you, this is why they didn't want to do ETFs for a long time. They did not want to show their IP. This is their bread and butter, is what they like and don't like. And they don't want anybody riding their coattails this closely. But all the information's out there. And we're now building a tool that aggregates the data, also shows you by manager. And it's interesting, the thing it drums up. Not everything is interesting in what it drums up, but there's a lot of interesting things in there. And we're trying to find really small swells before they become big waves. We're trying to find what is the NVIDIA that will be, you know, for the next 10 years. And this is, I think, where you want to look.
16: So, Sharun, what Eric has described there is there's like little breadcrumbs probably across the internet, but maybe not something that ever has combined this all into one tool like you guys built. So how'd you go about building this?
5: Sure thing. So for starters, we had to determine what is an active ETF. So there's all sorts of different ETFs, leverage ETFs, buffer ETFs. We need to suss all of those things out and really get the traditional active smart money ETFs. So once we had that cohort and that group, it came down to chopping that up into different perspectives. One problem that we ran into was, okay, $100 million into NVIDIA, that's, you know, nothing. But to, you know, the small cap stock, that could be an earthquake. So really, we made this thing called an impact score, which is just simply our estimate for how much money is going into this stock from said ETFs divided by its market cap. So that really lets us pick out, you know, where conviction is building before it becomes a groundswell that is NVIDIA, before it gets added to a big time index or things like that. So it was really just chopping this up into different perspectives that would let us get a manager's conviction and really display that really short in a cohesive way.
16: And David, when you see that trend over time, what does that reveal?
6: Well, if you think of a larger manager, if they're buying a company, it's not like a retail investor that can go and just enter in a trade. If you have a pretty decent sized fund, you can't just go make the purchase right away. It's not just something that's going to happen. And so what they typically do is build positions in companies, and whether that's over days, weeks, or even months, if you track this over time, you can see where that conviction really is. You know, are they continuing to add to this position? Not just, you know, from today and maybe 6 months from now, but, you know, if you have that type of fund, you have to go slowly. You can't just, you know, make a huge purchase, because obviously people will know that. The market's going to watch and see what you're doing. But if you're doing it slowly, you know, it's not going to make as big of a market movement. But with this tool, we can go in and see what's going on. And so I think, it's really remarkable what we can do right now, you know, and watch this occur.
17: And David, let me follow with you, because, you know, by the way, David has a great podcast called Inside Active, which you can find anywhere on Spotify, et cetera. I recommend it. He interviews active managers all the time for years now. These teams of active managers, like the PM and then the researchers, this is the best in the business, right? So these people, when they all agree that a stock should be bought, right? It takes a lot of signing off, a lot of people to say yes, and then they have to inch into the position. Now, the ETF is giving us early information, but typically, just go into how like ETFs, like for example, the Capital Group Growth ETF is run by the same people who run the Capital Group Growth Mutual Fund, which is like hundreds of billions of dollars. So the likelihood is a stock that the ETF buys that we see in 5 days will probably end up in the mutual fund, but it's just, we can't see it yet. And the mutual funds where the real buying occurs. So it's almost like being able to see the tip of an iceberg. Am I right?
6: No, definitely. You know, if you have, if you're a mutual fund firm and you're adding ETFs, aside from the capital markets expertise that you bring on with ETF people, you already have the talent there. The managers are there. And so, you know, whether that's a clone or a similar strategy, or even if you have a team of growth managers or analysts, you know, they're all sharing ideas amongst these funds. And with mutual funds, I remember when I started in the business, it was semi-annual to see when their holdings were. And now it's quarterly. We're still waiting for monthly, but with ETFs, until the share classes come, the ETFs give us a way to look at what these managers are going to end up doing in the mutual funds, or they're probably doing it at the same time, but we won't see it until the end of the quarter. And even at that point, we have to wait a couple of weeks until the filings come out. But we're able to kind of see what they're doing because, yes, these managers are running a lot of the same funds for both on the ETF and mutual fund side. And if it's a big enough company, they typically share a lot of ideas. So even if it's not the same manager, if analysts are working on different funds, that company is most likely going to end up in other funds in the team. So I think it really gives us a good view into the future.
16: Okay, so we have a sense of how this works, what's changed, what's allowed it to happen. Eric, give me something tangible from your crystal ball.
17: I like to use the phrase, as I said, blue horseshoe likes, right? What's the Anacott steal of the past, say, 30 days? And the answer to that is Okta. I think I'm pronouncing that right. I love that. I don't even know how to pronounce it. Okta, which is
16: Okta?
17: Yeah, Okta.
16: Yeah, what company is that?
17: So this is a company. I mean, it's funny because I've never heard of this company, but our fellow equity research analysts do cover it, and they look like they're pretty favorable about it. What they like about it is it's a cloud-based software company that gives AI agents access to sensitive data and a secure API to take action on behalf of users. And as you know, AI agents are a huge potential part of how we're going to live, right? And so this firm is really sitting in between all that, and it's really benefited. So anyway, long story short, Okta would be probably the one that I'm really seizing on this month, but you could find a lot of stuff in here. It does take a little curating, and then you have to kind of like play with the stock a little, see who else bought it. We actually looked at, okay, what other funds that are active ETFs bought Okta, and the answer is a couple other. All this is in 30 days, by the way. You have JP Morgan initiated a position in Okta, not as big as iShares' position. And then we have Nuveen. Both of those are tech and growth funds. So whatever Okta is doing and whatever, you know, they have going on is clearly attracting the attention of what I call big active.
16: Thanks for listening to the Trillions podcast on Bloomberg Radio. I'm Joel Weber. You can hear the full conversation and more episodes by subscribing to Trillions wherever you get your podcasts.
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8: This is a Bloomberg Money Minute. Scams in the U.S. have surged to a record high. Marie Helen Maris is director of the Center for Cybercrime Studies at John Jay College of Criminal Justice. She says scammers often will try to exploit a need to create an emotional connection.
18: They use a variety of these cognitive and psychological manipulation techniques.
8: A poll by the Associated Press NORC Center for Public Affairs Research finds 98% of Americans suspect they've been targeted with scams. Americans reported a record $15.9 billion in losses last year to the Federal Trade Commission, a 25% increase from 2024. That is likely a massive undercount because most scam victims are too embarrassed to report it.
18: The current victim blaming prevents victims from coming forward.
8: An investigation by the Associated Press and Frontline found the U.S. lags behind other countries in tackling the problem. Amy Morris, Bloomberg Radio.
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38: And I'm Monica Ricks in the Bloomberg Newsroom. Here are some of the stories we're watching. The Trump administration plans to release new fuel efficiency mandates tomorrow that could eat President Biden. Bloomberg's Ed Kalecki has details.
39: President Trump pitched the changes as a way to boost the domestic auto industry and lower consumer costs. The president said in a social media post Saturday, these new standards will take the waste out of building cars in America. That means lower prices, saving families thousands on a new, beautiful and safe car. Trump, who was struggling in the polls ahead of the November midterms, has been under fire for not doing more to address concerns about rising prices for consumer goods, particularly as oil prices remain persistently high. Ed Kalecki, Bloomberg Radio.
38: U.S. hiring probably remains solid for a second month in September as economic momentum builds despite mounting cost pressures. Economists estimate Friday's jobs report will show non-farm payrolls rose and the unemployment rate to remain at a one-year low. But with the fourth quarter coming up and elections in November, Grenadilla Advisory CEO Anna Rathburn tells us investors should be cautious.
40: Maybe not from September all the way to October, but certainly the last 2 weeks of October, I'm expecting some volatility that may open up some opportunities to really dip into some of the names that we like and some of the markets that we like.
38: We'll get some insight on the PCE price index, which is the Fed's preferred inflation gauge, on Wednesday. Before that, Aura's set to go public. Here's Bloomberg's Andrew O'Day.
41: Smart ringmaker Aura, set to price Tuesday, is proving so popular that it's drawn about four times as many orders as there are shares available. Aura is looking to raise as much as $2.2 billion, which would value the company above $14 billion. It could mark the first deal to raise more than $1 billion in an IPO since Jersey Mike Subs debuted in July. Stock in Aura is set to trade on the NASDAQ under the ticker symbol Aura, O-U-R-A. Andrew O'Day, Bloomberg Radio.
38: Apple says it plans to appeal a federal jury verdict that would force it to pay $5.7 billion to Taction Technology for patent infringement. Taction sued Apple back in 2021 for using its tech to power haptic feedback in iPhones, Apple Watches, and gaming headsets. Global news 24 hours a day and whenever you want it with Bloomberg News Now. I'm Monica Ricks, and this is Bloomberg.
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1: I'm Barry Ritholtz. You're listening to Masters in Business on Bloomberg Radio. My extra special guest this week is Adam Frank. He is the head of wealth planning and advice at J.P. Morgan. Previously, he held the same job at Bear Stearns before J.P. Morgan acquired them. The group manages about $1.4 trillion and specializes in sophisticated family business and succession planning, estate and gift tax management, philanthropy, estate litigation, taxation, and employee stock option analysis. J.P. Morgan's combined asset and wealth management business, including global institutional, private bank, and retail, is over $7 trillion. Adam Frank, welcome to Bloomberg.
2: Barry, thanks. It's great to be here.
1: It's great to have you. That was a mouthful to get out. I'm glad.
2: Yeah, that and $3 will get you on the subway.
1: That's right. So before we delve into what you do at JPM, let's talk about your background, because it's really very, very interesting. You earn a bachelor's in psychology at University of Pennsylvania, then a JD at Yale. I'm guessing the original plan wasn't wealth management.
2: It was not. The original plan was practicing law, because it was either that or being a doctor.
1: One or the other.
2: That was my mom's. That was what my mom told me.
1: And you didn't just practice law. You begin your career as a law clerk to Judge Jacob Mishler in the Eastern District of New York, a legendary court. And then you end up working with him for a year and a half, 2 years.
2: Full clerkship. Yep.
1: Tell us what that was like.
2: It was very interesting because he was a senior judge at the time, so he got to generally choose his own cases. He wasn't really in the criminal wheel, so he mostly had civil cases. And it was fascinating to watch him from the bench, or watch him on the bench, objecting on behalf of parties because their lawyers weren't quick enough. And encountering him, thinking, watching him think through or talking with him and understanding his thought process of how he would get to a conclusion and then doing the research to back up that conclusion, or sometimes tell him why I thought the conclusion was not right. But the biggest benefit of the fact that he was senior, he and his wife had a condo in Lauderhill in Florida. And so every year he would write to the chief judge, the chief justice of the Supreme Court, who would appoint him to the Southern District of Florida in Miami, where he would sit for 4 months. And each of his clerks, there were two of us, got to go down to Miami
1: amazing.
2: On combat pay from the government. So it was a nice gig. And that was a very interesting court as well, because he was in the criminal wheel there.
1: And you know, I don't care how much you like or dislike Florida, there are worse things in the world than Miami
2: in the winter.
1: Yeah.
2: In the winter. And it was the winter of 1993, and there were 7 or 8 ice storms in New York. So my wife kept planning to come visit me in Florida, and she kept not being able to because the airports were closed and the weather was so bad. And I felt a little bit guilty, but not that guilty. No.
1: So after you clerked, your first year at Sullivan and Cromwell, and then you're at Schulte, Roth and Zabel, two highly regarded firms. You're focusing on high net worth clients and closely held businesses. Tell us a little bit about that practice. You can see how your progression is moving you towards wealth management.
2: Well, it was interesting. When I was in law school, my third year, I just took a trust and estates class because it fit into my schedule, because I didn't want to have classes on Fridays. And the T&E course was Tuesday, Thursday. And it was fascinating because it's a casebook, and it's stories that the judges have written about the litigants in front of them. And it was all of the families fighting over who mom loved best, using their money or their business or their restaurant as a proxy for that. It was fascinating to me because I was a psychology major as an undergrad. I didn't want to go to grad school, which is why I ended up in law school. And I just thought it was a great intersection of law and property class, which I really enjoyed. And it was very human, as opposed to a corporate practice or a litigation practice, both of which are great if you're interested in them, but I wasn't in particular. So being at Sullivan, I did a bunch of work on estate litigation, actually. And it was the same thing. It was families fighting over who mom loved best. One of the people in the

0: case that I worked on had found out about a year and a half before her mother died that she was adopted. And so she and her son, the older woman's grandson, sort of moved in, took over. Bad behavior, they stole money, they did a lot of bad things, which is terrible. And it was a terrible story. But as a third party, it was so interesting and so, like, it's other people's problems, mm-hmm. right? And that was, I enjoyed it.
1: Hey, soap operas are popular right. for a reason, right?
0: And so that was it. It was a big soap opera. And then I ended up finishing that litigation successfully. And then working, as you said, on wealthy families, inheritors of wealth, creators of wealth, business owners, people wanting to create a family compound or do whatever. And so it was a very varied practice. Sullivan called it the Estates and Personals Group because we did a lot of personal work. I sued a dry cleaner once because he ruined a couture dress by ironing out the pleats.
1: How do you get from Schulte Roth to Bear Stearns? If I read your bio correctly, you joined Bear in the legal and estates department, not as wealth management?
0: So the team that I run now, the wealth planning team and the wealth management team that I ran at Bear, is the team of former, it's generally planners, so practicing trust, estate, and tax lawyers, CFP professionals, CPAs, and other designations of people who are enthusiastic about bigger picture planning, helping advisors work with their clients in the areas that advisors aren't necessarily great at talking about. So Bear at the time, it was the late 90s, it was like 2000 when I started talking to them, was still very much in the transaction mode. It was, they had stockbrokers calling clients to say, we've got this great bond, or we've got this great stock idea. And what they wanted was people who could talk to wealthy people about something other than the next stock or bond idea. Mm-hmm. Their kids, their plans, their goals, their estate documents, their ownership structure, right? All of the ancillary things that are critically important to somebody, but you're not necessarily going to your financial advisor for that unless you know that they have it. So I was hired into Bear to basically start that group up or help start that group up. And it grew significantly while we were at Bear. So the fee-based revenue, which is how we measured the success, when I got to Bear in 2001, early 2001, was about 3% of the net revenue of private client. And by the time 2006 ended, it was about 37%.
1: That's a big move.
0: It's a huge move. And we hired the right people, the right advisors, the right planners. But it was really changing the culture of how the advisors interacted with their clients, as well as bringing on managed platforms, which Bear didn't really have when I joined. And then we hired a group of people from Oppenheimer when they got sold to Fondstock. Or when they got sold to CIBC tried to sell them to Fondstock, and we brought a lot of them over. So it grew significantly. And then after 06 is when Bear started, like the beginning of 07 is when Bear started having trouble. It's when the housing market first started to crack. Mm-hmm. And through the summer of 07, our stock price continued to fall. And
1: you're lawyering for years for very wealthy families. How does that tee you up to run a wealth management practice? And what does it teach you about what the industry just gets wrong about what wealthy people need?
0: I don't know that it's what the industry gets wrong. It's even now there's a little bit of a blind spot. Mm-hmm. Because the focus of the wealth management industry broadly is investment product and investment success. Measured against, and part of this is regulatory, and it's partly the result of the kinds of oversight that we have at the governmental levels. Mm-hmm. But it's a focus on relative performance relative to an index, relative to a benchmark, relative to something to prove how good an investor you are. And at this point, I think people expect that their investments will perform in some way relative to the S&P. Everybody can see you, CNBC, Bloomberg, right? Everybody has all of the news at their fingertips, and the democratization of information that came about with the internet and decimalization of pricing has caused a lot of people to become more knowledgeable generally. But the industry still attracts people who are really interested in investing and thinking about, why am I going to buy this company or that versus that company, or why am I going to buy this manager versus that manager, this fund versus that fund. And what I saw in the legal practice and moving over into wealth management is really people have a purpose for their money, or people have an idea about what they want their money to be able to do for them. And if you can talk about, what are your goals? Look, what's the intent of your money? What's this for, really? Why do you need to beat the S&P? Well, I want to make sure that I can retire well and maintain my 3 homes and make sure my kids go to the best schools, make sure my grandkids are taken care of. And if you can show them that they can do all of that and more, they can give charitably, they can get a 4th home, they do whatever, it's very freeing for them to not have to focus on investment returns. But it's not the same skill set usually for somebody to be comfortable talking about the numbers, talking about the underlying fundamentals of a company or the alpha that this manager brings, right? And using Greek letters to people who are very smart, but they're not trained in finance, is like you're talking Greek to them, right?
1: Literally.
0: And a lot of times people smile and nod because nobody wants you to think that they don't understand what you've told them. But at the same time, a lot of times they don't really. But if you take away all of that and say, what's the purpose of the money? And does it need to grow at this amount? Or if it doesn't, here's what happens. Like, if your money never grows again, you can live your life as you have it today with inflation for the next 100 years and you'll be fine. And then you can see people like say, huh, I haven't thought about it that way. Nobody's thought about it or given me that framework. Let's talk about what I want to do, what I've thought about in the background, but have not been able to. I didn't think I had the freedom to do that.
1: Coming up, we continue our conversation with Adam Frank, head of wealth planning and advice at J.P. Morgan, talking about how J.P. Morgan Wealth Management grew from a small part of the firm to a substantial entity. I'm

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15: I'm Barry Ritholtz. You're listening to Masters in Business on Bloomberg Radio. My extra special guest this week is Adam Frank. He's head of wealth planning and advice at J.P. Morgan. His group runs about $1.4 trillion in client assets. So I want to talk a bit about Bear, which led you to JPM. You ran a very similar wealth management group there. And you mentioned earlier what it was like in 06, 07, but I'm fascinated by September 08 and March 09. You're right in the center of the storm. What was that experience like? That had to be sheer mayhem.
16: It was in fact sheer mayhem. It started probably over the summer when the hedge fund blew up.
15: And that was 08 or 07?
16: That was 07.
15: Mm-hmm.
16: That was 07.
15: The year before.
16: Right.
15: Because and the market was still rallying.
16: The market was doing very well. And in fact, after Bear went under, and not went under, after J.P. Morgan agreed to buy Bear Stearns on March 16th, 2008, the market rallied through the summer until September. Mm-hmm. And there were indications before that Countrywide, like there were a few other firms that were teetering. There was one bank that started at the beginning of 07 that went under, and I can't remember which one, but that sort of started the crack to demonstrate the cracks in the housing market. But the summer, the hedge fund was collapsing, and Rich Marin, who was the head of Bear Stearns Asset Management at the time, was like out, and he was posting a movie review on his blog. Mm-hmm. Like, it was completely tone deaf, and we got a lot of flack for that. And then being there in September when the
15: Lehman and AIG.
16: It was Lehman first over the weekend,
15: mm-hmm.
16: and then the Reserve Fund, which broke the buck,
15: mm-hmm.
16: which we had a relatively large position in for clients, and just watching that week, and an advisor I know had, when I saw him the following year in like the summer of 2009, so after the crisis, right, it was the September of 08. March of 08 was Bear's collapse. September of 08 was the beginning of the crisis, Lehman and AIG and the rest.
15: And then by the time you get to March 09, the market's bottoming.
16: The market's back.
15: So by the summer,
16: right.
15: People are still nervous, but things are getting much better.
16: But he had this stack of Wall Street Journals on his desk upside down. And when clients would come in being nervous about the market, not wanting to invest, he would take them one by one and flip them over like Bear Stearns, AIG, Fannie and Freddie, right, which was over the summer. Lehman, Merrill, right, if you remember all of
15: sure.
16: that. Morgan Stanley, Smith Barney, boom, boom, boom. Madoff, which came in the middle of all that, right? And just the stack, the weight of the papers hitting the table was just such a visceral reminder of that. But in March, we had no idea that was coming. We actually thought that it was capitulation. Bear didn't manage the balance sheet of those funds well. We ended up taking a couple $1 billion of assets, bad assets, onto our books, which caused that collapse. The weeks leading up to it were chaos because everybody kind of knew that we were going to go out of business, but we were still in business. And in fact, the Friday, so March 17th was Monday, the 14th, that Friday, a client wanted to come in and talk about moving their accounts over to Bear Stearns.
15: One of the biggest surprises I've experienced over the past decade, hey, if you're 50 basis points ahead or behind the index, clients don't even notice. But save someone $50,000 or $100,000 in taxes because you have a tax group that specializes in tax preparation for investors, which maybe the average CPA doesn't know all the ins and outs. You have a friend for life. It's amazing to me how, I mean, I guess I shouldn't be surprised that people hate paying taxes. And if you could just find, I'm not talking about, you know, Wesley Snipes or anything mm-hmm. that's going to get you in trouble. I mean, just black letter law.
16: Yep.
15: Here's how we can reduce your total tax burden. It's enormous. So talk a little bit about all the things around the investment portfolio that may matter as much or more.
16: Well, it's at least as much, right? If you think about it, advisors charging a fee and the fees basis points, right? It's 20, 30, 40, 50, whatever the advisory fee is. If you can save a client several million dollars in taxes, which, you know, it's capital gains tax is 24%. Like, you can really talk, you can justify your fee, because the fee isn't just an investment management fee, it's an overall advisory fee. And if you're advising clients across the portfolio, including tax strategies, again, not giving tax advice, but thinking about tax strategies. So there are products, there's tax transition management as you're moving from, right, somebody, a new client comes to you, they want to move over, but they've got a lot of funds with built-in gains, or they've got a lot of low basis stocks. Well, how can they move into something that you're recommending? There are ways to do it that are thoughtful, slow, right? Because you can't realize all of the gains in 1 year, or you'll pay a lot of tax. But you can do it over time. You can generate losses to offset them. There are other strategies to harvest losses and be very thoughtful on a net basis. And there's the income tax strategies, which usually focus on capital gains because there's very little you can do for ordinary income. And there are some financial products that work, and obviously asset location, putting high turnover portfolios into your retirement accounts or into another tax advantage vehicle is a good strategy, or something that generates ordinary income versus municipal bond income. And then there's the transfer tax strategies, which I think the big headline, $30 million for wealth transfer, the lifetime exclusion, has gotten a lot of people thinking that they don't have any exposure at all, because most families don't have $30 million between two spouses. But at the federal level, that exemption is portable between spouses. Somebody dies, the other spouse can use the deceased spouse's exemption. In New York, the exemption is $7,350,000, not portable. In Massachusetts, it's like $2 million. In Oregon, it's $1 million. In Illinois, it's like $4 million. So there are a lot of families who don't consider themselves super wealthy. They're not flying private. They're not renting helicopters. They don't have multiple homes in different countries. But they might be subject to those taxes. If you can save people those taxes just by retitling accounts or doing something else that's very simple and doesn't affect their life at all, right? Nothing's going to change.
15: It's a little paperwork.
16: A little paperwork and that's it. That's the kind of thing where, especially if you can demonstrate that through, you know, some kind of like a software or Excel or something where you could say, here's what would happen if you do nothing. And here's what happens if you just change the title on these three accounts and here's what it is. And you're going to save $1 million in tax to the state of Illinois or to the state of New York. To your point, it's huge. And helping somebody keep the money. Now, they're not keeping it. Their kids are keeping it, right? Because they have to both die in order for that to take effect. But it's money that they now have available for their legacy. So if they think about, well, I would have paid $1 million in tax. Now I don't have to worry about that. I can spend a little more,
15: right?
16: Because my kids are going to get this extra $1 million.
15: Right. Last question on this, because I can, you know, go down this rabbit hole and lose half our audience talking about taxes and loss harvesting. Typically, successful entrepreneurs arrive with a lot of concentrated risk. They became successful because they built up either their business or their stock options or whatever it is. And so much of this wealth is tied to just one stock or one business. How do you persuade somebody who has that concentrated wealth that, hey, if you want to preserve this, you have to think about diversifying? As you mentioned earlier, you've already won the game. Right. Now let's think about keeping it.
16: So for some people, it's easy because they recognize that they are heavily concentrated. I spoke to somebody a day or two ago, very concentrated in his employer's stock. 95% of his net worth is tied up in it. He completely recognizes the overweight and is looking for ideas of how to get out, not trying to be convinced of whether he should get out or not. I think he's the exception, or not the exception, he's in the minority. More entrepreneurs and C-suite executives of public companies or private companies are very optimistic about the future of their company and prefer to retain their holdings. there are also a lot of restrictions on what executives can do, particularly public company executives. Mm-hmm. And
15: you can always file a plan and say, I'm going to sell X a quarter, and this way there's no inside
16: information. And 10b5-1 plans are very common. Mm-hmm. But there's also investor perception. There's the board of directors and their perception of a senior executive who's selling rather than acquiring. And that plays into a lot of those decisions. Again, more than the executives would like. And those executives are ones who understand that they're concentrated, are trying to get out, and aren't able to as much as they want to. For people who need to be convinced, like, you can give them all the statistics in the world, show them, right, the Nifty 50, mm-hmm. right, it was GE, Kodak,
15: AT&T.
16: IBM, AT&T, like, all of those companies, they're all gone, right? Or they've morphed into something else, and the stocks have declined significantly over time. But that's never going to be my company. For people who really believe in their stock, it's very hard to convince them to diversify. For people who understand that they have a concentration, they don't necessarily want to sell everything, but they're willing to take 10% off the table, 20%, 5%, whatever it is. Then it's a question of how. What's the most tax-efficient way to do it? What's the most thoughtful way to do it? Mm-hmm. And then that's where you get into things like qualified small business stock for private companies, where you can exempt up to $10 million of capital gain from taxes. A lot of, to your point earlier, a lot of CPAs don't know about that rule. And so I've talked to clients and just mentioned, hey, your stock sounds like it might be eligible for this QSBS, Qualified Small Business Stock treatment. Have you, your accountant mentioned it? No, he hasn't. When did you buy it? Like, do you meet all these criteria? You know, you could save taxes on $10 million. We just saved you $2.38 million in taxes. Isn't that great?
15: That QSBS has come up time and time again, where you're looking at somebody and it's like, you're looking at a returns, and why isn't this a QSBS? Yeah. Why are you paying capital gains mm-hmm. on the sale of a small business?
16: Right.
15: My accountant did it. It's amazing. Coming up, we continue our conversation with Adam Frank, head of wealth planning and advice at J.P. Morgan, talking about the state of wealth management today. I'm Barry Ritholtz. 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
23: And I'm Monica Ricks in the Bloomberg newsroom. Here are some of the stories we're watching. The Trump administration is set to release new fuel efficiency mandates tomorrow that'll roll back more stringent rules implemented under former President Biden. In a social media post, President Trump says these new standards will take the waste out of building cars in America and lower prices. The president has long criticized the Biden-era rules, which were meant to spur production of electric vehicles. Boeing says it's identified an issue with the 737 MAX jets that could increase pilot workload during landing and delay the arrival of its latest narrow-body models. Bloomberg's Ed Kalecki has details.
24: Boeing says that last month it informed all 737 operators about a software issue where pilots may not have access to automated flight guidance during a specific landing scenario. They added they shared information with operators that reinforced existing pilot procedures for safely handling such such cases. The FAA separately said it was convening a review board to determine whether the glitch presents a flight safety issue. If it does, that could delay certification of Boeing's new 737 MAX 10 and complicate the entry into service of the recently approved MAX 7. Ed Kalegi, Bloomberg Radio.
23: Saudi Aramco has hired Evercore to advise on a major restructuring that would create a standalone gas division. A split could also potentially lead to an initial public offering or a minority listing, valuing the business at more than $100 billion. Inflation and jobs are in focus in the week ahead. Bloomberg's Karen Moscow checks out the economic calendar.
0: We get the JOLTS report on job openings Tuesday, as well as a look at consumer confidence. Then Wednesday, it's personal income and spending, which includes the PCE price index, or the Federal Reserve's preferred inflation gauge. Thursday, we get a look at construction spending, ISM manufacturing, and initial jobless claims. Then Friday, it's the September jobs report, with economists we surveyed looking for the unemployment rate to remain unchanged at 4.1%. Karen Moscow, Bloomberg Radio.
23: A lot of investors are also looking forward to the initial public offering of stock in smart ring maker Aura, which is set to price on Tuesday. It's looking to raise as much as $2.2 billion, which would value the company above $14 billion, and could mark the first deal to raise more than $1 billion since Jersey Mike's debut in July. Global news 24 hours a day and whenever you want it with Bloomberg News Now. I'm Monica Ricks, and this is Bloomberg.
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12: I'm Barry Ritholtz. You're listening to Masters in Business on Bloomberg Radio. My extra special guest this week is Adam Frank. He's the head of wealth planning and advice at J.P. Morgan. So let's talk a little bit about what's going on today in wealth management. I'm intrigued by what you guys do with student athletes. Tell us a little bit about the board you guys have put together and what is that space like today?
13: So at a firm level, we put together an athlete council to help inform us how to engage with athletes across their careers. So at every stage from student athlete to pro and making that transition, then from pro to retired athlete and making that transition, and really everything in between when you're a pro, et cetera. And the council has been great at helping us think about how to talk to athletes, not because they're different, they're all people. Right. And that's the one thing, again, coming back to my psychology degree, everybody's people. But a couple of the council members had said at one point, you have to be a little delusional to play at this level, to excel at a sport. And you can't tell somebody, well, you can't do that. Don't do that. Don't spend this. Don't do that. So it's really helping us as advisors and planners frame what we're talking about in a way that resonates with athletes.
12: I'm sure you remember the, was it ESPN 30 under 30?
13: Yeah.
12: I don't know, about a decade ago, 20 years ago, one in four NBA players filed bankruptcy, and I think it was one in three football players. The numbers were just shocking and horrifying. I know you don't want to just scare the kids, but how do you make them aware that, hey, you know, there's a right way to do it, there's a not so right way to do it, and here's what history has told us is the wrong way to do it. Look at the bankruptcies.
13: We've tried that. I mean, the industry has tried that over the years. It's very hard to go in and tell somebody who's come to you for financial advice, like guidance, to say, you can't do this, you can't do that. Look at what might happen to you. Because again, if the kids are any good at their sport, they're a little bit delusional, right? Based on that comment from one of the council members. And so you've got to figure out a framework that works. And one of the components of that is, all right, we know you're going to spend some money. Let's figure out what you're going to spend. Like, what do you want to spend the money on? You get this big lump sum. You want to buy a car? You want to trick out your apartment? Like, what do you want to do? Let's put money aside for that. Now you have anything left? And actually, before that, it's okay, you've gotten this money, let's say it's $200,000. You got to put aside, because you're a 1099 person, you're not taxes. Getting a W-2, you're not being withheld, right? You got to put money aside for taxes. And like, I remember my first paycheck, right? As they working for
12: who's this FICA guy?
13: Right. And why am I giving him a third of my money? He really annoyed me. And so you've got to make sure that they know, like, if you have a deal for $200,000, you can't commit to spend $200,000. You've got to commit to spend less than that. And here's a guidance as to, you know, sort of rates and everything. And then, you don't know how long your career is going to last. Not telling them you can go bankrupt in 5 years, but you don't know how long your career is going to last. Instead of committing to a 3-year car lease for this right great sports car, what about doing something like this? Or what about a different car? What about maybe a sponsorship with a local dealer and you get something like that? So it's helping to reframe it. But the way that we do that is to be one of the people that the athletes trust. And right now, or when we're introduced, they trust their parents for the most part. They trust their agents. They trust their coaches. And they look up to the people who've been in their shoes before, who have made mistakes and been successful, been open about the mistakes they've made. And that's the purpose of the council as well, is to help us by virtue of putting the council together, really help us sort of ride their coattails, but gain a little bit of trust that way, but also make sure that we're there for the coaches and we're there for the parents and we're there for the agents and, you know, make sure that the kids have a good team around them.
12: Let's talk about what I think is the most interesting trend when it comes to wealth transfer, which is inter vivos. For those of you who don't speak Latin, why wait until you're dead? Yeah. Why not enjoy your kids or grandkids spending their inheritance now, and you're here to see it. How big of a trend is this? What are you seeing with this space?
13: We're seeing some. It's still for families who aren't in the top echelon, where there's plenty of money. It doesn't matter what they do. There's still a lot of concern, because your point earlier is exactly right. People have spent decades being savers and being told, don't touch principal, right? Save it, accumulate it, grow, make sure you have enough. You always want to make sure you have enough. And they're not spending what they could. So it's hard to shift people out of that mindset. And I don't want to say easiest. One of the ways to do it is start small, right? I want to leave my kids millions, $2 million each. I got 3 kids. Okay, great. But you don't necessarily want to give them $1 million now. That's a lot of money. That's $3 million off your balance sheet. Like, that's scary. But could you start making annual gifts? $19,000 each. So maybe $38,000 to each kid, maybe $38,000 to their spouses, another $38,000 to their kids, to your grandkids. And that's a more manageable number. That's hundreds of thousands of dollars, depending on how big their family is, as opposed to millions. And it's a way to get people started with that idea. And if you do that for a couple of years, especially over the last 13 years, the people who are giving the money away can see, well, my portfolio is still growing, right? Even though I'm spending what I want to spend and I'm giving my kids $100,000, $200,000 total. Okay, now I'm ready to, now let's talk about that gift that you talked about before. So I think it's a gradual process, but you have to have the relationship and the trust.
12: All right, I only have you for a few moments more, so let's jump to our speed round, starting with, who were your early mentors who helped shape your career?
13: My dad, my sixth grade biology teacher, Jim Van Tassel. But not sixth grade, I guess he was eighth grade. And not my career so much as he gave me ideas about what I could do, like what was possible. A couple of my professors at school, at law school, Jack Mishler, Judge Mishler. But there have been a bunch of people through my career who've sort of given me, it's more life advice than career advice necessarily.
12: Let's talk about books. What are you reading currently? What are some of your favorites?
13: What I'm reading currently, I can't remember the name of it, but it's the book about Alex Murdaugh, the guy from South Carolina who killed his family It's like he was a terrible person. I didn't realize quite how bad a person he was because I was like tangential. In the heart of, I can't remember the name of the book. Great book.
12: The Devil at His Elbow.
13: The Devil at His Elbow. Fascinating book.
12: Really?
13: Yeah, really fascinating. I just finished a book about the Belgian expedition to the South Pole, to Antarctica, I should say.
12: What about streaming these days? What's entertaining you, either podcasts or Netflix or what have you?
13: Oh, we just watched on YouTube. There was a documentary about the Villages.
12: Mm-hmm.
13: That was fascinating.
12: Down in Florida.
13: Called The Bubble, yeah.
12: Okay.
13: Really interesting. Dutch filmmaker. I think she was Dutch or Swedish. She did a great job. We're watching the fifth season of Ted Lasso, but we're waiting. My wife is not interested anymore in waiting week after week, so we're waiting till the whole thing drops.
12: I'm in the exact same position. I can't wait to watch that. Yeah. And my wife is like, and we've been watching Reacher on Prime, mm-hmm. and there was a giant cliffhanger, and she's like, this is why I hate doing this. What sort of advice would you give to a recent college grad interested in a career in either wealth management, advice, planning, or estate and trust law?
13: I talk to a lot of kids in college about their careers. It's really think about what you want to do. Do you want to work with clients one-on-one? Like, do you want to be an advisor? Do you prefer to work with clients but not have that responsibility for decisions? Because there are plenty of ancillary careers on Wall Street or in law where you're giving guidance and giving advice, but you're not the primary person. You're not the person they call up when there's a crisis. Some people want to be that person. Some people don't. Kids come and they say, well, I want a career in investment banking. Okay, well, I don't do investment banking. Do you want a career at a bank? Do you want to work with individuals or institutions? And there are some people who want to work with individuals because they like that, the thing that I loved about the casebook, the families fighting. There's some people who want nothing to do with that. They don't want the drama. They just want institutions because they're still people, but it's people who are usually making, or they're not as emotional because they're not as emotionally invested because it's not them, it's their company. And it's really just understanding what's out there and thinking about how what exists, which is hard to find out everything that exists, aligns with what you're interested in. And then just talk to as many people as possible who you know in the industry to understand what there is and what you could do.
12: And our final question, what do you know about the world of planning and advice and wealth management today might have been useful 30 years ago or so when you were first getting started?
13: Nobody cares about, not that nobody cares, it doesn't matter where the numbers come from. People want you to make them feel good. And people don't want you to lie to them, but people want you to make them feel good. They want you to talk to them like a person. They don't want you to talk to them like a client or to prove how smart you are. It took me a while to make the transition from a legal career where my job was to be smart and to speak in Latin, right? Talk about inter vivos, whatever, and everything else, to a career in wealth management, which is, it's very different, even though I'm generally talking about the same topics, but I have to talk about them very differently. And that it would have been useful to understand that before I went in. Instead, it just took me a couple of years to get into it.
12: Really interesting. Adam, thank you for being so generous with your time. This was really quite fascinating. We have been speaking with Adam Frank. He is the head of wealth planning and advice at J.P. Morgan. If you enjoy this conversation, well, check out any of the 650 we've done over the past 12 years. You can find those at iTunes, Spotify, Bloomberg, YouTube, or wherever you get your favorite podcasts. I would be remiss if I didn't thank the crack team that helps us put these conversations together each week. Anna Luke is my producer. Sean Russo is my researcher. I'm Barry Ritholtz. 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
0: And I'm Monica Ricks in the Bloomberg Newsroom. Here are some of the stories we're watching. The Trump administration is set to release new fuel efficiency mandates tomorrow that'll roll back more stringent rules implemented under former President Biden. In a social media post, President Trump says these new standards will take the waste out of building cars in America and lower prices. The president has long criticized the Biden-era rules, which were meant to spur production of electric vehicles. Boeing says it's identified an issue with the 737 MAX jets that could increase pilot workload during landing and delay the arrival of its latest narrow-body models. Bloomberg's Ed Kalecki has details.
1: Boeing says that last month it informed all 737 operators about a software issue where pilots may not have access to automated flight guidance during a specific landing scenario. They added they shared information with operators that reinforced existing pilot procedures for safely handling such cases. The FAA separately said it was convening a review board to determine whether the glitch presents a flight safety issue. If it does, that could delay certification of Boeing's new 737 MAX 10 and complicate the entry into service of the recently approved MAX 7. Ed Kalecki, Bloomberg Radio.
0: Saudi Aramco has hired Evercore to advise on a major restructuring that would create a standalone gas division. A split could also potentially lead to an initial public offering or a minority listing, valuing the business at more than $100 billion. Inflation and jobs are in focus in the week ahead. Bloomberg's Karen Moscow checks out the economic calendar.
2: We get the JOLTS report on job openings Tuesday, as well as a look at consumer confidence. Then Wednesday, it's personal income and spending, which includes the PCE price index, or the Federal Reserve's preferred inflation gauge. Thursday, we get a look at construction spending, ISM manufacturing, and initial jobless claims. Then Friday, it's the September jobs report, with economists we surveyed looking for the unemployment rate to remain unchanged at 4.1%. Karen Moscow, Bloomberg Radio.
0: A lot of investors are also looking forward to the initial public offering of stock in smart ring maker Aura, which is set to price on Tuesday. It's looking to raise as much as $2.2 billion, which would value the company above $14 billion, and could mark the first deal to raise more than $1 billion since Jersey Mike's debut in July. Global news 24 hours a day and whenever you want it with Bloomberg News Now. I'm Monica Ricks, and this is Bloomberg.
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0: playbook every time they have economic challenges. So the result is they've run up these huge trade surpluses with the rest of the world. If those markets close to them, or if they can't grow at the same rate, you know, they've run out of the property market. They tried that, and that grew and then busted. They've run out of infrastructure to build. You know, there's only so many high-speed rails that are non-competitive, non-economic that you can build. And so it's hard to see what can take the place of exports. So if their export markets close, it's going to force them quite painfully to go through that kind of restructuring. And after years of financial oppression, of really preventing consumers from enjoying the benefits of their labor, they're going to have to see a lot of people laid off, a lot of companies that are sort of zombie companies closed down. It's going to have an effect potentially on their financial system. And it's certainly not good for China, not good for the rest of the world either. And you can see that then creating a broader global economic crisis.
1: It's been said that things that are not sustainable sooner or later will end, okay? So what you're describing is something that doesn't sound sustainable. Take us inside China as far as we can from outside, which is difficult. Is this a political matter internally, or is this an economic matter? Is President Xi running this for the politics or the economics?
0: So it's both. I mean, on the economic side, it's the playbook they know best, and they know how to export excess capacity, how to build excess capacity, and how to export it. That's at some point that road is going to run out. But it's also, as you suggest, a political agenda as well, because it gives the party and the central authorities a great deal of control over the direction of the economy. One of the fears that President Xi allegedly has is of creating a consumer-led economy is that you're putting power in the hands of individuals rather than in the hands of the party and of the state. Right now, he could turn to his provincial leaders and say, you must build solar panels. You must build electric vehicles. You are going to be incentivized. You're going to be promoted on whether you expand production, regardless of whether it's economic or not. When you're relying on the consumer ultimately to drive the economy, you have much less control than you do when you're relying over industrialization, manufacturing, and export-driven led growth.
1: It appears to me outside that President Xi's theory in part is we're going to make it up on tech. We're going to do AI, we're going to do rare earths, things like that. Can that bail out his economy? Can that give him another approach beyond exports?
0: I'd separate AI and these other issues like critical minerals. I think both the U.S. and China are hoping that AI creates such a significant productivity boost that it's going to cover up a lot of other challenges that we have in both economies. The U.S. continues to be ahead, we believe, in the development of models, but China is probably ahead of figuring out how to ensure that as those models are developed, they are deployed effectively through the economy, including through manufacturing, and that nexus of AI and robotics, such that they've got factories that have almost no workers, but are very effective at producing their manufactured products. So I think that they do hope that that's going to be part of the answer for them. But $1.2 trillion of exports is about 30% of their economic growth. That's a hard piece to substitute for on AI alone.
1: There is a lot and growing amount of talk about safety in AI right now. What are the prospects of our doing something with China, even as we are rivals and competitors, to actually deal with safety? I mean, we did that back in the nuclear days, right? And even in the 50s.
0: The Soviet Union, we had all sorts of agreements and warning systems and communication capabilities. With China, we have tried to have this dialogue on AI. It actually goes back to the Biden administration. It took a lot of work to get the Chinese to come to the table. And then I think the only agreement that was actually secured was one that we should not take the human out of the loop in making decisions over the launch of nuclear weapons, which seems like a pretty base level agreement that we can all get behind. I think looking further and particularly to the issue of how do you balance the desire for accelerated innovation against the need to ensure safety around potential catastrophic developments, that is something that we're wrestling with here in the United States, and I think it's going to be very difficult to get the Chinese to agree to anything, at least in the short run, while we're not sure ourselves exactly what it is we want to try to achieve.
1: We're here at the Council on Foreign Relations, and you say globally. If you had to rank the challenge of the United States between China, on the one hand, economically, the economic challenge, and our own internal house, which is more pressing?
0: The answer is yes, but both are pressing, and we have two great imbalances in the world. One is China's huge trade surplus with the rest of the world. The other is our own unsustainable fiscal situation, our deficit, now at $40 trillion, about 130% of GDP. It's too. Every economist says it's unsustainable, just without respect to time and place. And so we don't know what it's going to take for that to end. And I think the challenge is, politically, there doesn't seem to be much motivation in either political party to take the issue terribly seriously and deal with the fiscal adjustment that would require.
1: Coming up, a Rust Belt city hopes that tech will lead it back to growth. We bring you the story of Syracuse and the Micron chip factory.
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27: This is a story about comebacks. About 250 miles northwest of the hustle and bustle of New York City lies Syracuse, New York. It's home to a major university named for the city, and once also counted major manufacturing companies like Carrier and General Electric among its residents. But in recent times, while the university has remained, many of the manufacturers have moved on, along with their jobs.
28: The entire upstate New York corridor is a part of the country that I think was really hit hard by deindustrialization and globalization. Starting in the late 70s all the way through the early 2000s, our communities fell on really challenging times. Jobs left, people then followed.
27: This problem of deindustrialization is not unique to Syracuse. Across the country, from Flint, Michigan to Youngstown, Ohio, once thriving industrial cities have grappled with the same forces shaping American manufacturing. Syracuse native Rob Simpson saw that decline firsthand. Today, he leads Center State CEO, the region's main business and economic development organization, and he has spent much of the past two decades trying to change his city's trajectory. You say you've made some real progress. Give us a snapshot right now of where the economy is in terms of employment, in terms of growth.
28: Syracuse and Central New York are leading the state of New York in job growth. We have a rate of job growth that is higher even than New York City. It's the first time in 30 years that that has happened. We're seeing economic performance across the board in every industry from leisure and hospitality all the way up through advanced manufacturing and high tech. And obviously the thing that everybody is talking about here in Syracuse right now is the once in a generation investment by Micron in our community, bringing 9,000 direct jobs, 40,000 indirect jobs over the next 15 to 20 years, and more than $100 billion in capital investment right here in our backyard.
29: For those who say New York is a place that's too hard to do business, then what are we doing here? Micron could have gone anywhere in the country.
27: With a market cap of over $1 trillion, Micron is one of the world's largest semiconductor companies. And construction is now underway on its massive new manufacturing campus outside Syracuse. What made Syracuse the right place for Micron?
28: I think it was a combination of factors. First, we had a great piece of real estate. Our county has been working to build a business park, the White Pine Business Park, which Micron selected as their future home for their MegaFab campus. We have a tremendous power asset. All of the hydropower coming from Buffalo and the nuclear power coming from Oswego and Lake Ontario to the north. All of those literally intersect right across the street from the site that Micron selected.
0: What about a skilled workforce?
28: One of the things that we shared with Micron early in the recruitment, and I think that was one of the big barriers, we had to get them over the hump to understand that we could generate the workforce here.
0: And the benefits of landing a company like Micron can extend far beyond the company itself. Darren Price started Right Price Companies in Syracuse more than 20 years ago.
1: At that point in time, we sold office supplies, we sold commercial furniture, we sold promotional products and Jansan, but we quickly realized after the year that we had to specialize in something, and commercial furniture gave us the most margins. So we really dove into the commercial furniture industry. Around 14 years ago, we started the RPC technology brand, where we were selling fiber optic cable, computer supplies, electrical supplies.
0: But Micron represents a new kind of opportunity.
1: Winning Micron business for us would mean a lot. It would mean a lot, not only for Right Price Companies, but it would be, mean a lot for the Syracuse community. Micron is so large, we're looking to be a creator of jobs here. We'd be able to hire local, we'd be able to grow local, and really impact the footprint of Syracuse.
0: Price is optimistic, but also cautious. As someone who's watched major employers come and go before, he hopes Micron is here to stay.
1: Well, I think when Micron first announced, there was definitely some hesitation because people experienced the Rust Belt. People experienced the major employers that we have pack up and leave. And, you know, a guy like me, you know, growing up during that, you know, my father worked at Carrier. And, you know, my friends, their parents worked at General Motors and at Chrysler. They worked at GE. They worked at Bristol and Allied. They worked a number of different places. When our time came up, those jobs were gone. And now the great thing about it is we're seeing the opportunity for now our kids not to leave, for they can stay right here and have very good careers.
0: Joseph Perilla, an economist at the Brookings Institution, studies why investments like Micron's transform some local economies and what determines how widely those benefits spread.
3: At the end of the day, every place has to have a set of economic activities, you know, we call these industries and companies that create something, a product or a service, you know, within that place and export it to the rest of the country and the rest of the world. And they bring back income, and that income creates jobs and growth. If you don't participate in what we call the export economy, what I just described, it's very hard to have shared prosperity, because that is where quality jobs are created, and it's where the spillovers happen to what we call the locally serving part of the economy. So that's like retail, healthcare, things that we all spend with our income. And so you have to find some new growth engine within those industries. And in the United States, that tends to be in advanced industries, the most innovative, require sort of technical talent. And those advanced industries, you know, they're highly competitive, but if you can get a foothold in one, you reap the benefits for your workforce, because jobs in those advanced industries are 50% more likely to be quality family sustaining wage jobs than those in the locally serving part of the economy. So you sort of have to find some new source of exports and mechanism to bring wealth back in. And, you know, you can't run away from that. As much as we may want to say, oh, there's a different way to grow, it's very hard for any individual place to grow without some connection to the global economy.
0: We've seen quite a few cities with a new plan of some sort or the other. Several times, more than one time, new plan. Which ones work and which ones don't?
3: I think there is a recipe of sorts for economic revitalization. So first, you know, you have to have a shared strategy. You have to have an understanding of your economic starting point, and then you know, government, the private sector, civil society have to come behind and understand what that strategy should be. Second, you need to invest in the things that determine a place's long-run competitiveness and prosperity. So that's, you know, your workforce being the most important thing, infrastructure, some sort of source of innovation in an era of technological change, whether that's a university or a startup ecosystem. And then the sort of secret sauce is, how can we marshal those investments, say in a training program or, you know, an entrepreneurship strategy, together in alignment across the public sector, private sector, and civic and philanthropic sectors. That alignment is really often what determines whether a strategy will work or not in its delivery phase.
27: With the help of Micron, Syracuse appears poised for a comeback, and the potential for thousands of new skilled and well-paid jobs could turbocharge that comeback. But having a major anchor can both help jumpstart a regional economy and also pose the risk of making that economy vulnerable to corporations deciding to move in a different direction down the road. That's something Rob Simpson says Center State is already planning for.
4: You know, there's downside risk as well in having one big employer come in and make a difference in an economy. What can you do to try to diversify against that possibility down the road?
28: I'm really glad you asked that question, because this is something that we talk about and we think about every day. Every public appearance I give, I talk about how important it is that we not make the mistake of falling into a company town. My grandfather back in the 1950s worked at GE when they had 22,000 people out in Liverpool, New York, five miles from where we sit. We were a company town. We lost our ability to innovate. We stopped starting businesses. One of the metrics that we use is that we believe every single year Syracuse's central New York economy should be starting more businesses than we lose. We have to be building the funnel. We have to be supporting innovation. And at Center State CEO, it's one of our core pillars of our work. We're so proud to have Micron here. We know the generational impact that investment will have, but the long-term success of our community will be determined as to whether or not we start more businesses every year than we lose.
27: Attracting major growth while diversifying the sources at the same time may now be Syracuse's next challenge. But Syracuse is just one of many former industrial hubs across the country searching for a new economic future.
3: I think what's interesting about this wave of reindustrialization that we're seeing is that for a variety of reasons, some of them economic, some of them more about policy and national security, that the United States wants to win in these strategic areas of competition. Semiconductors, AI, biopharmaceuticals, certain parts of energy, critical minerals, etc. And the question is, what do those industries need across the country? And they may be a revaluing of some of these legacy industrial hubs, because they still have some of the same technical workforce. They're a little more affordable than the coastal tech hubs. They have land, water, electricity in many places. And so what could happen as the U.S. tries to compete for this $50 trillion opportunity, as McKinsey has estimated over the next two decades for these strategic industries, they may actually find themselves in more places like Syracuse because of the inputs that they're seeking, which I think would be a good thing for the country. That would represent a rebalancing of economic growth and helping some of these places that have fallen behind reconnect to the global economy. Now, of course, there's going to continue to be churn, and there's always risks that yesterday's losers will become today's winners, and there'll be a new round of losers. And that's where public policy has to understand this divergence and use some public resources to reinvest in all of the country, ensure that every region in the U.S. has a strategy, a coherent set of investments against that strategy, and then the capacity to align to deliver that strategy. That should be a baseline expectation for what the federal government and state governments do.
27: Creative destruction is the price capitalism charges for innovation and growth and resilience. A price that is felt in communities like Syracuse, which are forced to look for ways to come back from the loss of the old by seeking out the new. New investment like that of Micron, which brings new hope even as it comes with echoes of industrial cycles of the past, making it all the more important to make sure this comeback can survive the next downturn, always lurking just around the corner.
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11: And I'm Monica Ricks in the Bloomberg Newsroom. Here are some of the stories we're watching. The Trump administration plans to release new fuel efficiency mandates tomorrow that could ease rules implemented under President Biden. Bloomberg's Ed Kalecki has details.
12: President Trump pitched the changes as a way to boost the domestic auto industry and lower consumer costs. The president said in a social media post Saturday, these new standards will take the waste out of building cars in America. That means lower prices, saving families thousands on a new, beautiful, and safe car. Trump, who was struggling in the polls ahead of the November midterms, has been under fire for not doing more to address concerns about rising prices for consumer goods, particularly as oil prices remain persistently high. Ed Kalecki, Bloomberg Radio.
11: U.S. hiring probably remained solid for a second month in September as economic momentum builds despite mounting cost pressures. Economists estimate Friday's jobs report will show non-farm payrolls rose and the unemployment rate to remain at a one-year low. But with the fourth quarter coming up and elections in November, Grenadilla Advisory CEO Anna Rathburn tells us investors should be cautious.
13: Maybe not from September all the way to October, but certainly the last 2 weeks of October, I'm expecting some volatility that may open up some opportunities to really dip into some of the names that we like and some of the markets that we like.
11: We'll get some insight on the PCE price index, which is the Fed's preferred inflation gauge, on Wednesday. Before that, Aura is set to go public. Here's Bloomberg's Andrew O'Day.
26: Smart ring maker Aura, set to price Tuesday, is proving so popular that it's drawn about four times as many orders as there are shares available. Aura is looking to raise as much as $2.2 billion, which would value the company above $14 billion. It could mark the first deal to raise more than $1 billion in an IPO since Jersey Mike's Subs debuted in July. Stock in Aura is set to trade on the NASDAQ under the ticker symbol Aura, O-U-R-A. Andrew O'Day, Bloomberg Radio.
11: Apple says it plans to appeal a federal jury verdict that would force it to pay $5.7 billion to Taction Technology for patent infringement. Taction sued Apple back in 2021 for using its tech to power haptic feedback in iPhones, Apple Watches, and gaming headsets. 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I'm Monica Ricks, and this is Bloomberg.
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4: This is a story about coexistence, that thing that humans haven't always been great at, whether it's with another tribe or another country. And now there's a whole new category of creature we need to figure out how to live and work with. Our colleague Ed Ludlow brings us the story.
0: This is Abby.
1: How's your afternoon going so far?
0: Very good. Short in stature, colorful in appearance, and perhaps at the forefront of elder care.
1: Anything special making it a good day, or just one of those nice ones?
0: Why, meeting you.
1: Oh, you charmer. You've already made my circuits light up.
0: This humanoid robot, designed to be emotionally intelligent, lives in Northern California.
3: Oh, Abby's coming.
0: Where she visits an elderly care facility once a week.
3: She's coming around the mountain when she comes.
0: To interact with residents living with dementia.
5: Today was one of our group sessions here at Eschaton, our customer, and Abby comes to the group sessions and she does a variety of activities. So today she opened and closed with Tai Chi, and then in between she takes song requests.
1: What song were you belting out with everyone?
5: Ooh, we were singing Coming Around the Mountain, Abby.
1: Oh, that's a classic. Did you throw in a big yeehaw for good measure?
0: Abby is just one of more than a dozen humanoid robots introduced in just the past 3 years. Some are built to perform everyday tasks, while others are for entertainment. Abby was designed with a more specific purpose, helping care for an aging population. Jennifer Haroon is the COO of Abby's creator, Andromeda.
5: There are many robots that are being built for utility.
0: Right.
5: And they sound great. You know, I
0: moving
5: would love
0: things, lifting
5: exactly
0: things.
5: Doing your dishes, folding your laundry. That's fantastic. That is, you know, for others to build. Because we're really focused on companionship, and also we find that our customers, they care about the well-being of their residents, and that's why they're so interested in utilizing Abby, and she can really work together with the staff.
0: Use cases for humanoids, elder care might be among the most promising. It starts with the money involved, which in the US is a staggering sum.
6: If we look at overall expenditures for long-term care needs, it's on the order of about $350 to $400 billion per year. This is about 1.5% to 2% of GDP.
0: Gopi Shargoda is the director of the Retirement Security Project at Brookings Institution.
6: For every 100 people who are age 65 and over, there are about 24 people providing care on their behalf. And 20 of those are unpaid family members or friends, while 4 of those are formal home care or nursing home workers. As we know, changing demographics, smaller family sizes, people moving farther from families, more women in the workforce, all of those are putting pressure on the supply of people, family members available to provide care to those who need it.
0: And demand for care workers is growing. The government projects roughly 760,000 openings from home health and personal care aides every year over the next decade.
6: When we think about the role of technology in this market, there's very little to draw on so far, but there is one study that looked at nursing homes in Japan and surveyed these nursing homes over a 2-year period. So one thing that study found is that employment actually increased over that 2-year period among the nursing homes that adopted some new technologies. And the reasoning behind this, or some of the explanation behind why this might have occurred, is because there were shortages of workers in these nursing homes in Japan. And by introducing some technology, it perhaps increased the working conditions of those jobs and led more people to come into the profession. We also saw that the wages of the entry-level care workers actually increased, but wages of more experienced workers actually declined. And this suggests that the technology may allow a less experienced worker to be more skilled at their job than they would have been otherwise. And the return returns to experience may reduce with the aid of this types of technology.
1: What do you feel like doing next?
0: Even robots designed specifically for care are limited in what they can do, and despite broader concerns about humanoids disrupting labor markets, the researchers studying Abby, people like Rochelle Fritz and Xufen Wen, don't see companion robots replacing caregivers anytime soon.
7: There's no way that a humanoid companion robot will be able to replace a caretaker in all aspects, and certainly they're not going to replace staff in a memory support neighborhood like this or nurses. The replacement factor is just, it's non-existent.
8: I think we, you know, current state of the humanoid robot, it's mainly on this companionship. There are also directions on cognitive stimulation to talk to the human robot or to improve the cognitive function. There are also for emotional support.
0: Elder care is just one part of a much broader push to use robotics across the health space. Kimberly Powell is NVIDIA's Vice President of Healthcare. The chipmaker is investing heavily in the computing and simulation technology behind physical AI.
9: We're in an incredible time right here in the world of artificial intelligence and development. It's coming right at the time where the world has more demand for healthcare services than we have humans to serve it.
10: The hospital of the future is a robot. Explain.
9: We need to think about everything from how do we give healthcare professionals time back that ultimately will give patients time back and live a healthier life. And a lot of that starts with productivity. And so how can you improve operations and how can you improve productivity? A lot of that has to do with being able to sense the environment around you. And then use large language models in this new world of agentic AI to trigger new insights, new real-time information to say, where can we optimize logistics? How can we have equipment show up at the right place at the right time? And you really need that bird's eye view. And it also provides a necessary component to what the next 2 and 5 years are going to look like in healthcare, which is going to be a lot of physical AI deployment.
11: So Neo's seeing the world in 3D, so you can actually understand that you're there.
12: Humanoid robots are still in this phase of coming into the world. And what matters is that you take every step based on what is the limit of reliability, what is the limit of safety, and what is the limit of capability.
0: Dar Sleeper is the chief design officer at 1X.
13: Neo, are you being teleoperated?
0: The firm behind the humanoid robot Neo.
14: I'm operating on my own right now. No one is controlling me remotely.
0: Although it takes on household tasks, they've steered away from elder care as a primary focus.
12: Right now, all of our Neos are doing stuff that they're going to be successful at. And that is both to grow the intelligence and also grow the market, grow the size of the business, everything. We got to keep growing or else we can never reach the markets that we aim to that are going to have the biggest impact on the world. So elderly care is super meaningful to us. It's one of the most outsized impacts you can have on the world. But the reason why we haven't taking that as the first step is because you want to, again, start with stuff you can be successful at. And elderly care is pretty dynamic. Sure, we could solve some small things to start, and I think we will. We'll see that start to happen here, I think, this year. But when it comes to elderly, there's a lot of, you know, you can help pick people up from their beds. You walk them to the bathroom. There's a lot that goes with elderly care that requires the safety limits of these robots to reach a level that we're just not at yet as an industry.
10: Give me more of a sense of reality then. You are focused on the tasks that Neo and the company can nail, can execute on. The reality of that is what? What kind of things are we talking about?
12: So we're dealing with a lot of, you know, pick and place tasks that are executable, such as, you know, moving objects around. We're dealing with everything from navigating around the house to being able to handle very simple chores, things like going to get the door for a guest. These are the things we want to nail reliably, and we want to do it in the most generalizable way. So being able to hop in any house and do it in any house using our world model, that's what's important to us.
10: Let's get to where 1X is really focused. And at the end of the day, the goal is to get the technology into homes. Am I right in that? So where are we in that process in what you can control and the outside world being regulation and you know, let's be honest, the consumer, their willingness to have a robot in the home?
12: So willingness is super high. Like,
10: you think it's super 100%. High?
12: In the first 5 days of launching our pre-order, for people to kind of just express their interest and put down a refundable $200 deposit, there's 10,000 people that wanted a robot. So demand is huge. And within our own journey, we're basically now at the stage where, you know, I've lived with robots now. I mean, from the early tests that were basically us just like putting the robot in there and seeing how it felt, putting new designs in there to see if it fit in with the house, to later tests where you have the robot come knock on our door to see if that's how we want a robot to arrive at our homes instead of in a package.
5: Robots are here. There's no going back. They're going to be a part of our lives everywhere. In the workplace, at home, they're already on our streets here in San Francisco. And particularly for humanoid robots, if they're going to be interacting with us day to day, they need to have emotional intelligence.
10: Is there ever going to be a day where Abby does have a utility function away from emotional support? Abby, for example, cannot lift or move objects right now.
5: That's right. And it's not in our plans today, and I don't think even, tomorrow, because we are so focused on companionship and emotional intelligence. It's harder than it sounds, like, most deeply technical problems, to be able to really build that social OS layer that we're building.
12: Neo, can you show them how fast your hands are?
0: Whether it's for utility or emotional support or both, robots are here now.
1: Here we go.
0: And they're arriving just at a time when we may need them most, to care for a population aging faster than we can hire care workers to support them. They might solve our problems or create new ones, but either way, we'll probably have to learn to live with them.
1: I think for the next couple of decades, you're going to want two things to coexist, a physical robot and humans, right? Because the patient's still present in that environment. So you're not going to go design only an environment for robots because humans have to be in there. This is not like a lights out manufacturing facility, right? There's still the patient here.
0: And it's still a hospital.
1: And it's still a hospital, and we need lights on, and we need human interaction. And so it's really the coexistence of the two.
5: Abby, can you wave goodbye? Oh, there she goes. Bye, Abby.
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15: Influencers like Overspray J are helping to drive a spending surge for men's fragrances on TikTok that has outpaced women for the last 2 years or so.
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15: 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No need for department store spray samples. 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
32: And I'm Monica Ricks in the Bloomberg Newsroom. Here are some of the stories we're watching. The Trump administration is set to release new fuel efficiency mandates tomorrow that'll roll back more stringent rules implemented under former President Biden. In a social media post, President Trump says these new standards will take the waste out of building cars in America and lower prices. The president has long criticized the Biden-era rules, which were meant to spur production of electric vehicles. Boeing says it's identified an issue with the 737 MAX jet that could increase pilot workload during landing and delay the arrival of its latest narrow-body models. Bloomberg's Ed Kalecki has details.
33: Boeing says that last month it informed all 737 operators about a software issue where pilots may not have access to automated flight guidance during a specific landing scenario. They added they shared information with operators that reinforced existing pilot procedures for safely handling such cases. The FAA separately said it was convening a review board to determine whether the glitch presents a flight safety issue. If it does, that could delay certification of Boeing's new 737 MAX 10 and complicate the entry into service of the recently approved MAX 7. Ed Kalecki, Bloomberg Radio.
32: Saudi Aramco has hired Evercore to advise on a major restructuring that would create a standalone gas division. A split could also potentially lead to an initial public offering or a minority listing, valuing the business at more than $100 billion. Inflation and jobs are in focus in the week ahead. Bloomberg's Karen Moscow checks out the economic calendar.
0: We get the JOLTS report on job openings Tuesday, as well as a look at consumer confidence. Then Wednesday, it's personal income and spending, which includes the PCE price index, or the Federal Reserve's preferred inflation gauge. Thursday, we get a look at construction spending, ISM manufacturing, and initial jobless claims. Then Friday, it's the September jobs report, with economists we surveyed looking for the unemployment rate to remain unchanged at 4.1%. Karen Moscow, Bloomberg Radio.
32: A lot of investors are also looking forward to the initial public offering of stock in smart ring maker Aura, which is set to price on Tuesday. It's looking to raise as much as $2.2 billion, which would value the company above $14 billion, and could mark the first deal to raise more than $1 billion since Jersey Mike's debut in July. Global news 24 hours a day and whenever you want it with Bloomberg News Now. I'm Monica Ricks, and this is Bloomberg.
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8: 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I'm Joe Weisenthal. 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We are talking about how AI is disrupting the world of social media. Since we're here in LA, and as we've alluded to in the past, we got to learn about influencers and people with 5 million followers on Instagram.